I can't tell you what I learned from school, but I could tell you a story or two. Yeah, of course I learned some rules, like don't pass out with your shoes on, and don't leave the house till the booze gone, and don't have if she's too gone. When it comes to

it's your boy, Mr. Easy Wider, telling you guys it's time to get outsider. 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Jump in the car, ride around with the homies or the homegirls, and put on some of that Wiz Khalifa, y'all. I'm talking about something to get fly to, something to get high to, something to Taylor Gang or die to. But this year, we're gonna Taylor Gang the whole entire earth. That means Taylor Gang the world. I just need a little help from my homeboy.

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0: Back on the microphone, I'm Dante, like the poet, only better. I put this song on so I can speak for a little bit. It fits our nostalgic throwback, our memory vibe. I want to share some writings I did about Canopy Club. Canopy Club is now a thing of the past. It is now within history. And I got a chance to help historicize it in a few turns of the pen type, whatever. And this is what I want to do, but it also makes me feel like a grandfather, so I might leave that alone. But I want to come back to what I was talking about earlier about a rap critic, right? What is a rap critic, right? This is my understanding of it, of what it is and how I want to embody it for myself. I've discovered that my passion... Can you guys hear me? I don't know if you can hear me now. I'm hoping. I'm kind of screaming a little bit. Let me modulate my volume. My passion is words and learning, right? This is a passion that encapsulates most of the universe, if you think about it. Most of the human universe, words and learning. It's not very specific. But rap as an art, rap offers me... This is what I wrote. I'm just reading my notes here now at this point. Rap offers me a chance to be a voice in the contemporary scene of art and culture. This will make my transition easier on me and on people who want to support me, right? So my background being in history, this is me being able to speak on right now more so by talking about rap art as art in the ways that I uniquely understand it and know it as art. It's good. As in the rapper, I was mostly listening to my tracks, interested in developing a unique style for myself. Now I return to the field and come with many concerns, many questions, and many worries about the state of affairs of gestures at everything, right? This is a very kind of convoluted idea that I'm trying to reduce and compress into a simple message. Lately, listening to rap records, I realized how uniquely interested in lyricism I am, especially analysis of lyricism that includes sounds deployed by the voice and those analyses of lyricism that see words as penetrable containers. I want to be a window into the world in a more specific way, while also really just talking about whatever happens to be prominently on my mind. Concerning my personal interactions with the ever-shimmying zeitgeist. It will be fun, and it will help me develop a more specific portfolio so I can share my work more effectively. And I can hit those my assignment, my purpose more squarely. I found as a character, my tragic flaw, one of them, one of them is I get bored. And so I have to constantly do things to keep myself interested and excited. This is my idea, yeah. And I wrote here purpose. Excuse me. As far as I want to analyze psychedelic and identity interested rap records, those which seek to interact with the cutting edge of things for better or for worse. As far as I understand it, rap critics are writers who write with a lot of personality and sense of purpose. And the purpose of this scintillation is to use rap discussion to contribute to larger conversations about the world and the ways humans interact with ideas of culture. I want to enter public debates from my rapperly kingdom, making meaning through my words in a more traditional way without actually being more traditional. Yes, rap critic. Isn't it cool? Rap critic. It's interesting, right? You know a rap critic. It's very cool. The thing I'm also keying in on here is I want to affect the world in certain ways. Right, and I feel like I have a certain training that has made me have exceptional listening skills exceptional empathy, and exceptional flights of style. And I think all these things can be useful for somebody who is reporting news with a mind to enshrine moments of art into history. Because when they go back to, you know, query what happened during this time, right, when art historians go and look, they're going to look at the journalists, the critics, the writers. So I want to be the person they look at. I'm making history consciously, somewhat. I kind of lost my sentence there. But anyway, rap critic, Canopy Club up. Canopy Club has closed. That's the big thing in the discourse right now. Summer's coming. Summer's returning. I heard Trouble Chasing are releasing soon. How did they finish and they're releasing? Enough of that. Let's get back to some music, huh?
1: Giggin came through with a 9-bar real quick, just for the little bit of money in my pocket. Duck it, Wolfgang.

0: storefront. Me tat. Book cover is the same lettering on Letterman's and cotton socks. Tape. And my shoes.
1: That's a long song. Do people still do that anymore? Do people still get together and do this? Do people like with have 10 rappers in a garage, shoot a music video, make a 10-minute song? I don't know. But at any rate, you are listening to WEFT Champagne 90.1 FM. 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This hour of programming is made possible. 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Tanner Friedman is a public relations agency with a focus on media relations, crisis communications, and brand messaging. They also possess capabilities in video production, web design, and event promotion. More information on the firm and its work is at TannerFriedman.com. That's Tanner, T-A-N-N-E-R, Friedman, FRIEDMAN.com. Hope everybody's Friday is flowing smoothly. Congratulations to all the area graduates. With a lot of eighth grade graduations and promotions going on. I know Tuesday we got some more graduations going on. Remember Virginia Theater? Baby Shark, what's it, Baby Shark? Baby Nemo's at the Virginia Theater this weekend. So check that out if you want to. Any excuse to see the Virginia Theater, we take those. It's one of the jewels around this place. During this time, the Springer Cultural Center has an art exhibit going on right now. Lots of things are going on. And I'm not even like I'm saying that I'm again gesturing towards it. I'm not actually telling you what's going on, but that's okay. I'm Dante, like the poet, only better. And it is a pleasure, my pleasure, to be here with you, to be here, to be free, to be cheers. I don't know. I was trying to do a three thing. And it fell apart, but it's an honor to be here. I'm glad that you have chosen or been subjected to the things which come through my brain and make their way out of my mouth. I'm getting really granular with the ways that I'm opening these sentences, but I'm tired, so I don't want to really make it to the end. Anybody else tired out there? Can we have a I'm tired moment together? Just a little bit tired. It's okay. Ain't no rest for the week. You know, we take a little bit of rest the weekend. We have Memorial Day on Monday, but just a quick genuine acknowledgement. A little bit tired. One more. And how about some music?
2: Rap to you real quick. 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

0: Hey, hey, hi, hello, how are we doing? I be Dante, like the poet, only better. You are listening to WEFT Champagne 90.1 FM, your community radio station. I got a couple more songs I want to play for you all tonight. I've been having a good time. I hope you have enjoyed my curated selection tonight. It has been a great, I don't know, I've been doing some storytelling here. I've been having some fun with it. Hopefully you've been following along, or if not, hopefully you've been able to catch a vibe here and there. You guys watching the playoffs, the Spurs and the Thunder? Who's playing? Oh my goodness, how do I not know? The Knicks and the Pistons? The playoffs. They've been pretty intense, yo. Gotta watch the playoffs. This next song is a newer song, but it's a new favorite by Action Bronson. It's called Olympic Vince Carter.
1: Yeah.

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I don't want no f***s on my pass. I don't want nobody either. Y'all supposed to be sad. Okay. I had to cut some f***s off cause they were holding me back. My f***s sharing her location. I don't know where she at. Ayy.

I say, I found this rose up in the universe. It was full of you, bursting out with truth. I can soothe him through the funerals. I have removed it from its roots till it grew into the truest verse. The movement like kombucha, pin apart out in Buddha verse. Colluding in communion.

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this highway. 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And if I see one more driving and texting, my head is going to explode. They say that to roam the earth is the destiny of man.

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1: It's good to have you home, lovey. What are you going to do today?
0: I'm doing it right now.
1: No, come on. You said you were going to pick up the dog poop because garbage day is Monday.
0: Okay, right. I'll pick up the dog poop.
1: Yeah, and it's going to rain, so you've got to clean the gutters.
0: Clean the gutters.
1: Yeah, we've got some loose fence boards that need to be nailed.
0: Clean the gutters and do the fence boards.
1: Yeah, yeah. And if you're going to take the truck to get the oil change, you might as well go to the store and get the stuff that we need for Jimmy and Teresa's potluck on Sunday.
0: Sunday?
1: Yeah.
0: Sunday, I can't do it on Sunday, honey.
1: Why? We already told him we were coming.
0: I got a gig.
1: What?
0: I got a gig in Santa Cruz.
1: No! You said this was it. You said you were off the road, you were going to take some time.

0: Fire! Oh-ho! Thank you. That's a little tune that I wrote for myself. I hope you liked it.
1: Books to Prisoners is an Urbana-based project providing books at no cost to two county jail libraries. 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

I'm gonna tell you this, I ain't gonna tell you nothing else. Girls, I'm gonna tell you this, I ain't gonna tell you nothing else. Any woman's a fool, girl, thinks she got

What is good? I'm coming in hot, coming in real proper with that brand new, okay, I believe you, but my Tommy gun don't. This is the Sonic Spectrum on WEFT Champaign 90.1 FM. I am OPFM. And programming on WEFT is made possible in part by Tanner Friedman Strategic Communications. Tanner Friedman is a public relations agency with a focus on media relations, crisis communications, and brand messaging. They also possess capabilities in video production, web design, and event promotion. More information on the firm and its work is at tannerfriedman.com. Also, you know that the views and opinions expressed on air are solely those of the speaker and do not necessarily represent those of WEFT Champaign, Prairie Air Incorporated, station management, the board of directors, or the WEFT associates. All right. So, if you follow me on Instagram, on IG, I did a little poll last week and wanted to know what the people thought about me doing an emo show or like an emo adjacent show, and the people have spoken. This is what they want to hear tonight, and I'm all for it. I was in middle school and high school, peak emo years, and it was definitely something I was heavily into. I still am to this day. So yeah, I have a lot of great memories, from the peak emo era. So that's what we're going to do tonight. And also, for all things Sonic Spectrum, or, you know, if you want to request a song or send me a playlist that you made and I can play it on air or whatever, we can just, you know, if you want to get any updates, you want to get in on the polls, know what I might be playing. You can definitely follow me on Instagram at opfm.underscore. And I am going to plug my Instagram. I'm trying to get my following up so that maybe I can go live when one of these days in studio. That way, you know, the people who maybe aren't listening or, you know, have never seen what it looks like to be on air in a radio station can, listen live on IG. I think that'd be fun. So yeah, we are gonna keep it going tonight. I got a lot of music lined up. Definitely playing most of my favorites from the era, but it was really hard to choose. So many good songs. So yeah, this is a sing-along tonight, at least for me. And obviously, if you know any of the tracks, sing along as well. But you might find something you might hear something you've never heard before. And if you like it, that's cool too. You can find all artists and track ID on our website under Recent Spins. And you can also find it on our app under Playlist tab. All right, let's get into this next track. I know that I used to have a crush on Burt McCracken, but like, who didn't?

the legendary Hayley Williams. That was Paramore with Misery Business. I think everybody probably knows that one, right? Paramore has so many good songs. It was really hard to choose, but I just felt like Misery Business was the perfect one. I just had to do that one for this specific show. It just felt right. So yeah, we also heard 180 by Summer by Taking Back Sunday right before that. And that is actually my favorite band from the emo era. I can confidently say that. I still love them to this day. I had so many Taking Back Sunday band t-shirts. Shout out to Hot Topic. They have the t-shirt wall, the band t-shirt wall. They were doing 2 for $25 back then. I don't think you can get them for that cheap now. I wish that I still had my t-shirts. I had such good t-shirts, like Motion City Soundtrack. I mean, I can't even think, like so many good t-shirts. You also heard Polygraph Right Now by The Spill Canvas. Of course, I played Ohio Is for Lovers by Hawthorne Heights. That is a classic. I remember I bought that CD on a mall trip during a basketball tournament at the mall in Danville. We had a basketball tournament there in high school, like all day in Danville. But in between games, for some reason, our coach didn't make us watch the games that were being played at the time. We got to get out and like go get some food. We went to the mall, whatever. And yeah, I chose to spend my money that day in between basketball games on the Hawthorne Heights CD, The Silence in Black and White. Doesn't have any skips, but super hardcore. Not super hardcore, but it's pretty screamo if you're into that sort of thing. And so, yeah. You also heard Signals Over the Air by Thursday, another banger. And of course, I kicked that off with Buried Myself Alive by The Used. Shout out to Burt McCracken. You could never change my mind about him. All right. You heard all of that here on the Sonic Spectrum on WEFT Champaign 90.1 FM. 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A proud supporter of WEFT, Cinema Gallery is located at 120 West Main Street in the historic Urbana Cinema and represents 52 professional artists of the Midwest. For more information, visit cinemagallery.cc or follow Cinema Gallery on Instagram. 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And if you're headed home from the club or a long day of working the second shift, take a bite out the night and thrive while you drive with WEFT's The Midnight Drive, hosted by Damian Jackson. 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Okie dokie. We are going to keep it going. But really quick, does anybody remember Red Star? I know that I'm not going to get like an immediate response, but does anybody out there remember Red Star, the bar? I believe it used to be on Ray Street, downtown Urbana. The Star is still outside of the building. I'm not sure what it is now. It's been multiple different things since then. This was like the early 2010s. I had a friend who used to DJ there some nights, and whenever like she couldn't
she would ask me to like fill in and take over. And really, I wasn't DJing. I was kind of just plugging into aux. But, you know, she saw the potential. She liked my music taste. She was really cool. But yeah, I remember like one of the bartenders saying one time, like, they didn't say it to me directly. They like, I heard it through like a game of telephone per se, like, tell her to stop playing such emo, sad, depressing music. And it was like, A, that was like the whole vibe of the bar and like the clientele of the bar, mind you. The clientele didn't seem to mind. Actually, they used to enjoy it and have fun. I used to enjoy it and have fun. But yeah, B, I didn't ever feel like the things I was playing were like so depressing and sad. But anyways, all that to say, look at me now, Mr. Bartender. I can play whatever I want. And it's emo night here on the Sonic Spectrum. How about that? Anyways, this next track, I have so many good memories too. I remember driving around and listening to this on repeat. I think one of my friends made a mixtape for me. Remember, this was also like heavy mixtape era where people were making CDs of just a bunch of mixed songs or like cassette tapes with mixed songs. And one of my friends made me a mixtape with this song on it. And yeah, I loved it. And it just brings back so many good memories. So we're going to get right into that.

All right, that was Death Cab for Cutie. We laugh indoors. Death Cab for Cutie. My brother used to make fun of how I would say that. Yeah, so like I said, I know that last set wasn't like super emo, but it was emo adjacent. Like This Modern Love by Block Party, I definitely associate with emo times, emo era. But Girlfriend by Phoenix, not so much. I just felt like it felt the vibe and still kind of like, you know, is with the times as well. I also threw some brand new Junior Varsity in there, titled Lost and Found. Also not emo, but I just wanted to get some new music going. I also played Matt Palm PA from Debris, and that's a special one for me, especially because yesterday was one of my niece's birthdays, and the day she was born, I don't know what it was, but I played that song back to back to back all day long, and so now that song always reminds me of her, and so I felt like I had to throw that in there tonight. So yeah, you are listening to the Sonic Spectrum on WEFT Champaign 90.1

FM. I am OPFM, and this hour of programming on WEFT is brought to you in part by Resistance Threads. A curated vintage shop, Resistance Threads features clothing and accessories from the 1960s through the 2000s, plus upcycled pieces by Zombie Parts. 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Updates daily on social media at Resistance Threads Vintage. All right. I know I said, you know, I threw some new music in there. On that note, we're going to take a little intermission from the emo tracks and just kind of get into some of the new music I really like right now. So with that being said, let's get into this new Kenny Mason from his most recent album, Bulldog. This is Black Fit.

dog. 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It's like a tour stop. Tell them they went through what I went through. They be as vengeful as kin to it. Ain't no friendship. 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

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Reading the script, you better fuck with the damn plot. 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

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Fuck the whole world, I hate all you.

a little new music break there really quick, because I can do that. This is my show. And, you know, that's one of the many perks of having your own show at Weft. You have the freedom to play whatever you want, do whatever you want, whenever you want, however you want. So I just figured doing an all emo show has been fun and awesome and cool, but I didn't want to let like some of my new favorite songs that I like right now, like, get too far away from me. So I thought I'd just plug them in for a second, have a little break. That was Find God by Kenny Mason. Another new one off his, new album Bulldog featuring Dominic Fike. Before that, you heard Boy in Red by Isaiah Rashad featuring SZA, and that's from his new album titled It's Been Awful, which if you follow me on IG, you saw me professing my love for that album yesterday. I was really going through it listening to that yesterday, and like I said, I really loved it the first few listens, you know, but it's really growing on me in like a completely different way. I stand 10 toes that might be hip hop album of the year for me right now. Like, I really do love it that much. But yeah, for all things Sonic Spectrum, if you want to keep up with anything Sonic Spectrum related, I would recommend following me on IG at opfm.underscore. And this is the Sonic Spectrum on WEFT Champaign 90.1 FM. 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All right, we got a few things happening in the area. Tomorrow, Sunday, May 24th, Weft welcomes Candy Foster 60th anniversary concert with special guests at the Virginia Theater in downtown Champaign. And that will be at 7 p.m. tomorrow. And next Friday, May 29th, is the first Friday Night Live in downtown Champaign, including a stage in front of Weft on North Market Street with Vestiges and Modern Drugs. And that will go from 6 p.m. until 9 p.m. We are back in action. We are back outside. Hopefully the weather, you know, is nice. The first Friday Night Live, we will be outside of the station with a table hanging out. We'll have some merch out there per usual. And yeah, just kind of catching a vibe, watching the show. There's always numerous different Wefties that slide through and hang out. And so, you know, you can always stop by and say what's up to any of the Wefties. You might can get a tour of the station if you want, and definitely just hang out and watch the bands. And yeah, we're back outside. Like I said, summer is just around the river bend. All right, we're going to get back to regularly scheduled programming with the emo show. We're getting right back to it with this next one. It is a sing-along. If you know, you know.

a little May Skyline Drive from the Destination Beautiful release. And that it is one of the greatest emo albums of all time. I don't know what else I can say about it. A lot of people I feel like that I've spoke to don't even really know about May like that. But if you know, you know. I'm almost out of here. But I do want to thank you for tuning in and hanging out tonight. Rocking out, vibing out, emoing out, emoting out. This is the Sonic Spectrum on WEFT Champaign 90.1 FM. I am OPFM, and you're only as cool as you treat people. You should know that by now. I got one for the road. It's another May song. Good night.

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distance, redefining masculinity as a means of resistance. I'm not buying your definition of what it means to be a man, cause taking arms against my brother just ain't part of my plan. People like, my country's good and everyone else is evil. That's how we justify bombing all kinds of people. They say boys will be boys, but when those boys become men, obsessed with violence and power, yo, what then? Mass shootings have become an epidemic. Damn. In a gun-obsessed culture, of course it's all connected. What if we valued kindness as an essential trait? Understanding other cultures, that could make someone great. Erase the hate. Erase the need for aggression. Erase the mindset that diminishes others as less than. We're best when we work together. Cooperate, reject bigotry.

Whether Muslim, Jewish, Christian, you all my peoples. Hindu, Buddhist, Sikh, you all my peoples. Let's value every human like siblings, sisters, brothers. Reject religion that tells us that we're better than others. Our beliefs can make us stronger, smarter, push us to be our best. But too many use

apologize like horns that blow the refrain. But more than names, we share that wisdom, how to build a better planet. Seeds get planted, watered, sown to grow the world as they planned it. We must unite as siblings or perish as fools. It's time to melt weapons of war, transform them into raw tools, tools of liberation. 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

redefining masculinity as a means of resistance. I'm not buying your definition of what it means to be a man, cause taking arms against my brother just ain't part of my plan. People like, my country's good and everyone else is evil. That's how we justify bombing all kinds of people. They say boys will be boys, but when those boys become men, obsessed with violence and power, yo, what then? Mass shootings have become an epidemic. Damn. In a gun-obsessed culture, of course it's all connected. What if we valued kindness as an essential trait? Understanding other cultures, that could make someone great. Erase the hate. Erase the need for aggression. Erase the mindset that diminishes others as less than. We're best when we work together. Cooperate, reject bigotry. Unite.

Whether Muslim, Jewish, Christian, you are my peoples. Hindu, Buddhist, Sikh, you are my peoples. Let's value every human like siblings, sisters, brothers. Reject religion that tells us that we're better than others. Our beliefs can make us stronger, smarter, push us to be our best. But too many

we say their names to eulogize like horns that blow the refrain. But more than names, we share their wisdom, how to build a better planet. Seeds get planted, watered, sown to grow the world as they planned it. We must unite as siblings or perish as fools. It's time to melt weapons of war, transform them into raw tools, tools of liberation. Growing crops, making music, got a trumpet in my hand, and I'm not afraid to use it to play notes of freedom that echo.

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We've had some people give CARS, and it works out really well.

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This is WEFT Champaign-Urbana.

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Never saw it coming, but I wouldn't have it any other way.

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Bam! 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

0: 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But we have jazz, we got blues, Celtic music on Sundays. We've got some industrial stuff at night. So check it out.
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Tanner Friedman is a public relations agency with focus on media relations, crisis communications, and brand messaging. 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

time now for your good news for a good planet. Net Zero Homes. Imagine living in a house that doesn't just consume energy, but also produces it, even in the depths of a Wisconsin winter. That's the reality for one Madison couple who built a net zero home to reflect their green values. Situated in Fitchburg, Wisconsin, Kevin Frick and Jacqueline Friedel's 2,300 square foot home will create as much electricity as it uses. The couple worked with local green builders to create their high-performance dream house, installing 41 solar panels on the roof to power their energy-efficient appliances. The home also features extra insulation, an electric fireplace, and an air source heat pump for climate control. While the initial cost of building a net zero home is slightly higher than traditional construction, the long-term savings are significant. The couple expects to recoup their $35,000 solar investment within 9 years, with nearly zero utility bills for decades to come. The success of this project demonstrates that sustainable living is within reach for many homeowners. With a slew of government incentives and financing options available, what was once a niche market is rapidly expanding. Forward-thinking builders are now creating entire net zero communities to meet increasing demand. As more homeowners embrace net zero living, we're collectively taking significant steps toward a greener, more sustainable future, one energy efficient home at a time. And this is Mandy from GoodNewsGoodPlanet.com.

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0: right. His brother A Dub and Sister Carol down here on higher ground.
1: Brother Aaron can't speak as loud as he normally does, yelling across the table and all that kind of stuff.
0: My show.
1: Yeah, gave me a little bit of reprieve since he had to have surgery last Friday. And he's doing well, as you could probably hear, not as loudly as usual, but he's doing well and recovering well. Yes?
0: Yes, I am. You've been taking good care of me.
1: So the views and opinions expressed here on air do not necessarily represent those of WEFT Champaign Prairie Area Incorporated Station Management, the Board of Directors, or other WEFT associates.
0: I think you should read that in its entirety.
1: The views and opinions expressed, I did say that, on air are solely those of the speaker and do not necessarily represent those of WEFT Champaign Prairie Area Incorporated Station Management, the Board of Directors, or WEFT associates. It's just things that you and I said. That's the only views that are represented here today. Oh, he's going to give me all the papers to do all of his work today. We also can tell you how you can help WEFT by contributing to charitable adult rides. Do you have an old car, truck, motorcycle, or boat that you'd like to get rid of? 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Ride, R-I-D-E. Remember, tell them that you want WEFT, W-E-F-T, to receive the proceeds of your gift. And thank you so much for your consideration. I think there are a few old cars laying around in people's yards that you can just donate them. Get rid of them. Don't let them sit up there and make the neighborhood look terrible. Donate those old cars that are sitting up on bricks. Don't run. Ain't got no
2: now money. We got to go help people.
1: Donate it to W-E-F-T. Through charitableadultrides.org. Thank you very much. Today, we will have a guest in, Dr. Jeff Trask, who leads the CU Reparations Coalition, will be joining us at about 8:45. Have a few updates that I'll do for you as to what's going on in Springfield. It's Springfield. So we'll talk about that. And I'm not certain. The clerk has been out on medical leave.

0: who will be impacted by this assault from the right on voting rights.
1: I would like to take a minute to say to all the folks out there, first of all, I used to, I don't know if I was very empathetic and understanding of people talking about thyroid issues. There's a lot of association, I think, when we think about thyroid, we think about it with obesity or people being overweight and stuff like that. And I think I was in that category of thought process. I didn't understand what the thyroid was or what it is, mm-hmm. what it and the importance for your for a human being. So I just want to encourage everybody to, you know, do those thyroid checks. Talk to your physicians, your primary, and everybody about your thyroid. Is it functioning the way it's supposed to when you get your lab results and stuff like that done? You want to take it serious. I had to have a complete, what you call it?
0: Thyroidectomy, I think they called it that.
1: So they took my entire thyroid out. So now I have to take this pill for the rest of my life, right, to try to add those hormones
0: back
1: and that regulation mm-hmm. in there. So I just want to encourage you all to take it serious, look into it. And I appreciate everybody's support, all your prayers, your thoughts, your food.
0: Yes.
1: And your concern. So thank you very much.
0: I know this is the busiest time in our lives because this is my legislative session, and that surgery took place May 15th, right in the middle of our most important part of the budget process. And so I've been kind of running back and forth between Springfield and Champaign-Urbana to assist Brother Aaron while he recovers from this surgery, as well as trying to do the heavy lifting that's taking place in Springfield as well. So it's not an easy thing, but we've had such great support from our Ubuntu family. Thank you very much for your support as we try to balance all of these things that are required of us at this moment. But it's been okay,
1: CW.
0: And he's doing extraordinarily well. Right now, he's doing extraordinarily well, and I'm very happy about his recovery.
1: Got the stitches out yesterday.
0: Yeah. So he got the stitches out yesterday.
1: It's a very unnerving experience for me, especially after all of the episodes of Game of Thrones that we watched.
0: Right.
1: And everybody getting their throat cut.
0: Such a terrible thing.
1: It was a very, the goiters were benign, so they were not cancerous, but they had to do a lot of poking in my neck. And then the next surgery, I mean, they cut my throat. They cut it open, right?
0: That's tripped out.
1: Remove those. So, but it's strange, your vocal cords. It's right over your trachea, right? It's a very sensitive surgery. I think it was a little over 3 hours.
0: No, yours was almost five because they were so large. They said 4 to 4.5 hours, but it took about 5 hours. We waited about 5 hours for you to come out of surgery.
1: Oh, I didn't even remember that. I thought it was about 3.5.
0: No, it was supposed to be 4.5 hours, but it turned out to be about 5 hours. By the time you came out of surgery, yeah.
1: Wow.
0: And he did come out and tell us because they were so large, it took a little longer to get them out, and he had to be more careful.
1: And I didn't have any symptoms over the years. I didn't know what was going on until later. I was starting to sit up in the bed, and it felt like something was pressing on my windpipe. And then, but the doctors didn't catch
0: Say
1: it before
0: thing.
1: It at all, right?
0: Well, it's important. Men don't go to the doctor. Men
1: oh, come
0: don't
1: on
0: go
1: now.
0: To the doctor the way they're supposed to. Men don't go to the doctor the way they're supposed to.
1: They were touching on my neck and looking in my ears, and they didn't find it. So that's why I'm saying to you all out there,
0: go to the doctor.
1: Tell your doctor to check your thyroid
0: yes.
1: and to make sure your lab results and all that stuff. Mine was seemingly functioning fine. But it was still, they were getting bigger, the nodes that were going in there.
0: Mm-hmm.
1: And it was starting to address my ability to.
0: It impacts your breathing and you don't really realize it. But men, brothers out there listening, go to your annual checkup and tell them you have to advocate for yourself, which is something that we learn about the medical system is that if you don't advocate, you know, they're going to come in and say, you look fine. You look fine to me. You have to advocate. You have to go to the doctor, have them check certain things as you get older. You know, there are things that you must have checked. Otherwise, you know, you come up into a situation like this and next

0: and you know you're having this surgery. So I'm glad it went well, and he's doing well, recovering well. We thought you were not going to have a voice for 2 weeks. It was going to be complete silence. You had to listen just to me. But that was not the case. He did really good.
1: I had to, with Craig and Angie were saying, I was at the Miles Davis voice going for a while.
0: Yeah, yeah. A little bit of a jazz singer over there in the mic. But I want to just give a few updates as well that's going on my side. For those who may be listening, if you're interested, the Obama Museum is open. The Presidential Museum in Chicago has opened. And you can go to the museum. I'm not certain legislators receive a museum card that constituents can use. And like somebody has the card right now in our district that you can go to any of the museums in our region, in Chicagoland area and throughout the state. And we can host those groups for free. So I'm not certain how the Obama Museum is going to work yet for legislative members' passes, which if we get them, of course, we will post so people can use our pass to go to the museum for free. But now I'm told that the Presidential Museum is free on Tuesdays. So on Tuesdays, you can visit the Presidential Museum in Chicago on the South Side, absolutely free. And I'm told, I haven't been there yet to the museum, but I am told it is something to see. So I do intend to go and walk through the museum. I think our caucus is going to walk through the museum as a collective body. So I wanted to make sure people knew that the museum was open and you can go and visit it, and it is free on Tuesdays. As well as those who may have high school graduates that have graduated last week, the coming week. If your high school graduates are graduating from Urbana-Champaign, the Illinois Legislative Black Caucus Foundation offers through our membership scholarships for students. Each member, myself, has three $1,000 scholarships that we can give away to black students who are graduating from Urbana-Champaign schools. And it's through our foundation. Can apply and get the $1,000 scholarship. I have three of them that I need to give away. I love to do that every single year. We announce those scholarships in July. We have a big event in Chicago around our scholarship. And so if you're interested in finding out more about it, it is pinned on my Facebook, on my state Facebook page, to State Rep. Carol Ammons. The scholarship information is pinned on there. Or you can go to ILBC, Illinois Legislative Black Caucus Foundation, and you'll find our scholarship on that Facebook page as well. So that would be wonderful for me to get a lot of submissions for the scholarship this year. We have a lot of wonderful graduates that are taking place. So I wanted to make sure I said that. Excuse me. I'm having throat issues too. I have a couple others if you're cool with that. Aaron can't talk like he normally does, which is great. That means this is my show. Now he's playing music behind me. He needs to stop it. The other thing I wanted to share with people is we are working on housing issues in our state. We have several pieces of legislation that's moving through the process. We don't know yet which ones will move based on what the budget impacts will be, but we are working on some supportive housing initiatives at the state level. The Senate has a piece for a housing affordability plan. I'm waiting on the full analysis of these bills to make sure that they are affordability plans. So there are a couple of bills in here, Senate Bill 330 and 640, Senate Bill 640, that is supposed to be working on some changes to housing. I'm going to say it like that because I don't think they get to the root of it, right? And so it's a couple pieces that I'm concerned about in the legislation that doesn't get to the affordability, really get to affordability. Some people are arguing that if I build a lot more houses, then just by volume, it'll lower the cost of rent because of a lot in the market.
1: Yeah.
0: We just haven't seen that. So I'm looking forward to some more growth around that issue as we go forward in Springfield.
1: So those of you who might be listening this morning, got your coffee and your other DLC with you to get going, give us a call, 217-359-5483 or 217-359-6545, so you can engage with Rep. Ammons over this this information that she's sharing, because I'm not going to go back and forth with her very much. This is your chance, if you're listening, if you want to help stimulate some other thoughts or questions or whatever around what she's saying, give us a call, 217-359-5483 or 217-359-6545.
0: Yes, so I'm certainly open to all of your discussions and your calls. Please do. So I wanted to at least say that there is some work around these housing plans. We have so many bills around housing right now that there probably will be only one package bill that's going to pass. But we haven't gotten that far yet. The Senate has passed their bills over to the House, and we got a couple more things to do in the House on the bills. Next week we go back to session. We go back on Monday at 4 p.m. on Monday, and we...
1: The Senate bills are in the House. What is... I don't understand.
0: Are on it. We have a few that's on extension.
1: That's why
0: I didn't want to go deeply into it. We have a housing package of bills that we're working on, and they're just not done. That's what we're working on right now.
1: What are they supposed to do?
0: They're supposed to make housing more affordable, because we have a lack of housing based on housing studies that have been done, that we need about 200,000 new units to be made available in the state of Illinois to cover the amount of housing that's needed.
1: And 190,000 of them going to go in Cook County?
0: They may. The housing plan needs to look throughout the state. And again, I haven't looked at the whole entire housing plan, so I don't know where all the housing is going to be placed.
1: I'm not really asking you if you know where all of it's going to be. I'm asking you, maybe, is there any idea of where the bulk of it would be? You gave us numbers saying that it's 200,000, so you know that. But the study didn't say where they ought to go. In no way, shape, or form.
0: I didn't look at the Senate housing study. This is a study that was done by the University of Illinois. Mm-hmm. A couple other places. Mm-hmm. I have not looked at their study. So I don't know at this moment at 8:16 a.m. on May 23rd. I don't know the complete view of that yet, because I haven't gotten it.
1: You're getting all snazzy with me on my show because I can't talk as much. You knew that it was 200,000 on May 23rd at 8:16.
0: I just read that from here.
1: Okay.
0: I just read it from a blurb of the news press. That's where I read it from.
1: Okay.
0: But I personally am not on that committee, so I don't know the details of that at this moment.
1: Okay.
0: I will get the details, because obviously it's going to come to us.
1: Do you think that bill talks about who will be responsible for building those 200,000 houses?
0: I'm not certain.
1: Does it say anything about the value of those homes? Should they be 50,000, 100,000, anything like that?
0: No, when some people say affordability, it's not affordable. Okay, so what I'm saying is what is being proposed right now, I don't deem as affordable in the current market. And so if you measure it by the current market, it is not affordable, because incomes are not following the current market rates. Mm. That's the problem. That's a problem for me. I don't know about other folks, but that's my problem. If you're going to make it affordable, you have to actually make it affordable. You cannot use the current market rate that has been exponentially increased without regard to the people's ability to afford housing, which is why we've created all of this homelessness that is going on across the state of Illinois. So housing is a big deal, but what we do about it is a bigger deal, is what I'm saying. Next week on the 25th, myself and one of my colleagues, Representative Duba Clay, we will be honoring Africa Day 2026 with a resolution that looks at honoring the artifacts and cultural contributions to the world from Africa. It is Africa Day on May 2025, and so we will be introducing a resolution that talks about that. On May 2020, the 25th of May is Africa Day. That's the acknowledgement annually of Africa Day, which will be on the 25th of May. So we will do that as well, acknowledging the contributions of Africa to the world globe. That's on the 25th. Just letting people know about that. as well. What else do
1: I have? Did you have any bills that you worked on that got passed?
0: I'm getting there.
1: That you,
0: mm-hmm. Okay. We did. We sent over to the Senate. I had a couple bills. One was the honoring of and the naming of a particular bridge over in Vermilion County. That's part of the 52nd legislative district in honor of late great Senator Scott Bennett. Because we worked on a regional project together, which is the Kickapoo Rail Trail, we designated a portion of the bridge that crosses between Vermilion and Champaign County on that Kickapoo Rail Trail line in honor of Scott Bennett, who passed away before we were able to finish the rail trail. So he and I put together some appropriations that we recommended to complete the Kickapoo Rail Trail into Urbana from Vermilion County side. That rail trail is trying to go all the way from the southern part of our region in Champaign and Vermilion counties all the way through to Mahomet, which is what we wanted to do ultimately. But the Urbana side of that, he and I put together our appropriations that are authorized between the House and Senate so that we could help the Forest Preserve complete the rail trail into Urbana. But he unfortunately passed away before that was completed.
1: I thought I saw a bunch of trees.
0: Yeah, they've laid the trees down, that they're cleaning out the Urbana side of that rail trail that'll go into downtown Urbana, which I'm excited about that.
1: So who cuts those? I know you may not know all the details of this, but that's as a person who used to do work on those trees and load them up and take them to the landfill, recycle center and stuff. It's a lot of work, and I was just wondering if there were particular companies or were the cities and the state responsible for doing that.
0: I don't know who cut the trees.
1: I was just wondering if you had any idea what was
0: going on. The Forest Preserve is in, that's the Forest Preserve responsibility, but I would imagine they either cut them themselves or they hired a third-party vendor to cut the trees down. I'm not certain who cut the trees down. You know, our job is to pass either the legislative measure or the appropriations for the thing to happen.
1: When you all give those recommendations or give the appropriations that you've been given and you say, okay, wherever those appropriations come from, somebody says to you, Representative Ammons, you have this amount of money to spend in your district. And then you say, okay, I want to give it to this project or that project, right?
0: That's what generally, you mean by generally, yeah, and the House and Senate members collaborate if we have what you call regional projects.
1: And
0: that
1: when
0: we can
1: you
0: do.
1: All do that, you don't have any say on the rest how they handle it.
0: No, we don't have any role in what the entity does. You know, when we help Urbana or Champaign with a capital project, we don't have any role beyond the capital. Okay. Yeah. So all of those, the Kickapoo Rail Trail, as you saw, the trees are down, and they're cleaning that out because it's part of that Kickapoo Rail Trail line. And honoring Scott and putting his name on that bridge in Vermilion County, we passed that this week, actually, out of the House. So the bill was started in the Senate by Senator Faraci. I picked it up in the House, and we passed it this week in the House as well. We also passed... For the first time, we have been working on the regulatory licensing, various regulatory licensing aspects, but one of them that I had to do new bill for was for natural hair care. People may remember the Crown Act. When we passed the Crown Act, it was because African-American students and people in workplaces were being discriminated against based on their natural hair, how they wear their natural hair. Was a point of discrimination and employment discrimination in particular.
1: Is extensions and wigs part of natural hair for black folks?
0: It is. It's a natural hair style for black people. It is.
1: But it's not natural hair.
0: Debate that if you will. The point of the matter is braids are a natural course of action for African people, and African Americans have continued that tradition along with locks and other natural afro hair care, afro styles, things twist. Like that. Well, unfortunately, in a supremacist society that bases everything on whiteness, people were being discriminated against, it's, along with athletes at high school who couldn't play because they had locks.
1: Couldn't wrestle.
0: Couldn't wrestle. You know, those kind of things were, so at any rate, we passed a law called the Crown Act, mm-hmm. and the Crown Act said that you cannot, it gave them a private right of action as well, that you discriminate against people based on their hair, hairstyle or natural styles, that you would have been violating their rights. Well, that one passed in 2020, I want to say, could be off on the year. And from that, we decided that we needed to set a licensing standard for natural hair care outside of general cosmetology that does not teach about natural hair care, does not teach about coils, waves, and patterns for natural hair care. They teach chemical processing and those kind of things in cosmetology. So we decided to work with our own natural hair care schools and those that are directed by African and African-American women who wrote something called serology that they studied. And serology is the study of natural hair care and blended styles that do not use chemical processing. So we wrote new licensing standards that is allowing them to professionalize their own industry in the natural hair care industry. We passed that bill out of the House. It's House Bill 788. It is now in the Senate. Senator Maddie Hunter is going to pass it in the Senate so that we can complete authorizing natural hair care as a profession and allow those who have schools throughout the state of Illinois to expand that reach and allow people who want to make their own businesses in the natural hair care industry to do so.
1: Did Board Member Carter work on that task force?
0: She worked on a task force with us, and our what we started with is not what we ended with, right? We thought that getting rid of the hair braider's license would solve some of the institutional problems that we had. It evolved into we have a entirely separate natural hair care licensing act that we have passed out of the House and now is in the Senate. She helped us to do that initial work and that study that ultimately came from our task force. And what we learned from that process is that it was a bigger industry than we understood, than I even understood. And so out of that, I'm proud of the work that the women have done to take control of their own industry and their own ability to be small business owners. As a result of this is going to be tremendous for them. And so we're going to actually celebrate the establishment of a new industry line, which will be the first in the country. Actually, there is no other legislation like this anywhere in the United States. So we are leading in this industry to allow people who took that Crown Act and to now monetize their own business industry in the natural hair care industry and take control of their own destiny. We're going to do that here at the IMC this summer. We're going to celebrate it July 18th. We're putting it together now.
1: Okay, cool.
0: Yeah.
1: Is there any more controversial stuff that's going on right now? Let's talk about some
0: cannabis.
1: Of that. Yeah, tell me about that.
0: We have cannabis legislation that is
1: because cannabis
0: being
1: is legal
0: considered
1: in
0: right
1: Illinois,
0: now.
1: Right.
0: Cannabis is legal in Illinois, pseudo. I call it pseudo-legal because if you can still get a criminal penalty for it, it's not quite legal the way that you describe
1: and
0: other
1: you
0: things
1: that
0: are legal.
1: You were trying to get them to grow, allow people to grow more plants.
0: Because people who, you can only grow if you have a medical license. So under the medical license provisions, you can grow up to 5 plants.
1: Oh, I get it. Because like broccoli, when we go to Home Depot or stuff to get broccoli, it's medical broccoli because we can only grow medical broccoli, right?
0: This is the crux of the argument that we've been in for the last several years is how do you actually legalize the industry, right, and allow people to get into the industry in the ways that they want to as a business and not criminalize the users of that same industry like so many other industries. You sell me something and then you criminalize it later. That's part of my issue with the way that we've quote unquote legalized in Illinois.
1: So cigarettes are legal. And is there a limit on how many tobacco plants somebody could grow in their backyard? Does it have to be medicinal cigarettes?
0: I don't know anything about that. That's not my wheelhouse.
1: You're the lawmaker.
0: I've not passed any laws in relationship to cigarettes or the illegality of therein of cigarettes.
1: This is some absolute nonsense.
0: Right. I'm just telling you that we have cannabis legislation under consideration, because the reason why we have cannabis legislation under consideration is because the cannabis legislation we passed over the last several cycles have not provided equity in the passage of the legislation. That is
1: that's
0: the issue.
1: Because
2: Alexander was on Washington.
1: Ain't nobody else in the room where it happened. No, seriously. This is, I don't know exactly how to describe it,
0: mm-hmm.
1: or what term I want to use, but if you say that it's legal for adults over 21, I understand the regulatory aspect of not driving under the influence and doing reckless things, but how are you going to say that it's legal, but you can only do so much of it or grow so much of it?
0: Go ahead, caller. You're on the air.
3: Hello, it's Lucky Lefty reporting live from Westfield. I appreciate our county clerk doing his Michael Jordan 1997 flu game imitation, where he shows up for work even though he's not feeling well. As you remember, in 1997, in Game 5, Michael Jordan had food poisoning and still lit it up for 38 points to help the Bulls secure that big series victory. And our clerk is struggling through.
0: Hey, Chris, turn your radio down, hon. Turn your radio down.
3: I don't have a radio on.
0: Oh, something is feedbacking.
3: I know.
0: Oh, okay. All right, all right.
3: It's on your end. It's on your end.
0: It's Aaron.
3: Okay. Anyway, I appreciate the clerk exposing the hypocrisy of the cannabis world of sort of legal, sort of not legal. And let's be clear, to this day, there are prosecutions for marijuana in Champaign County. And so to say it's legal, sort of. And usually I tracked it for a while. Most marijuana prosecutions are against black males. That's a fact. So there you go on that. And I appreciate our representative, who never bought into this whole story to begin with. And Carol, you and I had a disagreement over a vote that you cast back long ago about this legalization business, because you knew before anyone else did that this was not going to benefit the communities that were most harmed by the drug war, even though that was what was promised. And so you voted against legal, the setup of, 30 grams and less is legal, and we'll do these dispensary licenses, and we promise to give these licenses to underserved communities, blah, blah, blah. That never happened. And you were way ahead of it. So I appreciate your bravery to vote present instead of yes to nonsense. But the clerk is absolutely right. It's still hypocrisy. CU Citizens for Peace and Justice have been talking about this for decades, the hypocrisy of putting people in prison over, how much alcohol you serve as a bartender or how many tobacco cigarettes you deal as a, cigarette dealer, when you're dealing to consenting adults. So anyway, that's all I had. And I hope you get well, Mr. Clark. Bye.
1: Appreciate seeing
0: you. Thank you, Lucky Lefty. Thank you for following this. I know it was very unpopular for me to vote no or present. I voted present on the original legislation. And just for the sidebar, Lieutenant Governor-to-be Christian Mitchell will be in Champaign-Urbana on the 30th. You guys can ask him, why did they pass that legislation knowing good and well that creating a lottery for people who had millions of dollars to put in their applications would create equity? Who thought that was going to create equity? But you can certainly talk to the soon-to-be potentially Lieutenant Governor Christian Mitchell, who will be here for the mayor's ball on May 30th, and ask them, why did they stiff us on the cannabis legislation? Because that's what they did. And it's not that he didn't know, because I told him. I also told him a couple other things that we're trying to, again, fix, in air quotes, in this current legislation that deals with lowering, again, offenses, the amount that you can have on you in possession, which people are getting, as Lucky Lefty said, black males largely are getting charges for cannabis possession. Still, you're still getting charged with cannabis possession, which I object to. It's ridiculous. You also have, in the correction legislation, they are repealing something called that lottery, the medical lottery. Now, I want to take y'all back for a second on the cannabis conversation. If you recall, when we started walking down the legalization road, they started with medical legalization. Mm-hmm. You had to pay, what was that? A huge amount to have an application. I don't remember the amount, but it was huge amount to have a medical license in the state of Illinois, which means that they cut out communities that we know are economically disenfranchised, and certainly those who were impacted by the war on drugs were not getting into the early licensing process in Illinois.
1: Okay, let's slow down just for a second. You're saying licenses for
0: medical dispensary
1: stuff versus medicinal license to buy medicinal cannabis.
0: Let me back you up for a second. Right. When we started the legalization road in Illinois, it started with medical only. Mm-hmm. You could not have recreational licenses at that time. Mm-hmm. And because you only had medical, the cost of the application alone was like $25,000 per application. It was huge. It was but you needed millions of dollars to actually stand up a dispensary. So that cut out the little guy, right? And it certainly cut out disenfranchised drug war communities, right? And people impacted by that because you didn't have millions of dollars to get into the medical space. I just want to remind people that because that scam set up the medical first, when they did that and allowed the big six companies, what they call the big six companies who own the cannabis industry today, that process allowed them the head start. They were in the cannabis space for 2 or 3 years before recreational even started. And there was another whole scam around recreation when you set up this lottery. Now, in the legislation that is before us today, it will repeal the social equity involved medical lottery. They're going to repeal the lottery in the current legislation because right now there's something else coming from the feds. They are saying all of the little hemp places that are selling intoxicating hemp will now be scheduled as intoxicating cannabis. There will be no more intoxicating hemp sold in these little places around here without a cannabis license. You got that part? So now you have to get
1: capitalism. Yep. And the people who have came in from the very beginning, they knew that there was no way that the average person, especially people affected by the drug war, were going to be able to compete to make money off of it.
0: Legally, in the legal economy, right? In the legal economy. And so this bill, again, I'll let people look at the bill themselves.
1: But I remember vividly Black Caucus members running around saying that this was going to be reparations for black people.
0: No, Black Caucus members with an S were not running around saying this was reparations
1: for
0: black people.
1: There
0: was a Black Caucus member who is on the cover of the Chicago Tribune. As a matter of fact, Toy Hutchison was on there, and Jahan Gordon Booth was on the Chicago Tribune celebrating the passage of the original legislation, which some of them still think it was good, that it would be reparations for black people. It was not reparations for black people. Ain't gonna be reparations for black people because it is designed in a certain way to make sure that the non-black people own the industry. So that is how it's designed. The bill is House Bill 5784. For those who want to look at the cannabis legislation that is before us and send me a communication, if you will, mm-hmm. I'm open to hearing feedback on this.
1: Is that the same bill that also you were saying that you all try to increase the number or to make it, you could grow
0: this
1: as many plants as you want? It's the same bill.
0: Some of us are advocating changes to this bill.
1: Okay. So it's not soup yet?
0: No, this is not soup, and there's no, it's not ready.
1: So if there was an outcry from the public to say that you need to make sure that we can grow as many plants as we want to, because either this stuff is legal or it's not, it could possibly get in this bill?
0: Anything could get in this bill at this point. This bill is not done. It is still being negotiated. There are changes, as you know, that people are asking for changes to the bill. And that might be one of them, right? The number of plants that people with medical licenses can grow, because dispensaries are too expensive for you to pay for your medicine at
1: now,
0: a dispensary.
1: I want to be clear.
0: So
1: I don't think there should be a limit at all. If the
0: I get you. I'm not debating that point. That's not from me. I'm telling you the reality of getting to 60 in the House and 30 in the Senate. I'm just telling you what the reality is. House Bill 5784 is up for the negotiation.
1: All weed smokers and all people who want to grow
0: should contact
1: just go to Springfield. Yeah. It should be about 3,000 people that show up in Springfield and say, y'all better put this in this bill or we will unelect every single one of you no good so-and-so, so-and-sos, because this is absolutely stupid and it is absolutely an example of how you allow yourselves to be manipulated and used for the rich and the wealthy. How is this stuff, is it illegal or not? Don't tell me that I cannot grow something that's legal in my backyard or in the privacy of my home, however I want to do it, if it's legal. That is an absolute smack in the face of all citizens and taxpaying citizens in the state of Illinois. And every weed smoker should show up, light up on the stairs of the Capitol and smoke in the Capitol and tell them, damn it, we gonna make this legal or you not.
0: Well, you know, there's a whole bunch to this. I don't know if this bill is or is not going to go, but there are many people wanting changes to the bill as it's being presented, and we'll see what happens in the next week.
1: I'm going to rent the bus.
0: You do that. you rent the bus. Which part am I 21. Supposed to read? All right, I got to read number 21, the Rose Bowl Tavern. This program is sponsored in part by Programming on Weft is presented in part by the Rose Bowl Tavern in downtown Urbana. The Rose Bowl Tavern features live music and entertainment 7 days a week. RoseBowlTavern.com is always up to date with details and information. The Rose Bowl Tavern in downtown Urbana. Again, go to RoseBowlTavern.com for more information about programming and upcoming events at the Rose Bowl. Thank you, Rose Bowl, for supporting WEFT. We do appreciate you. We have about 3 minutes for our guests here for our reparations conversation update, what's going on there. As you all may have seen, some of us interpret what is being done by the Trump administration. No, we don't misinterpret it. We interpret it right. The Trump administration is moving this country not only further to the right.
1: Freudian slip.
0: No, that was on purpose. No. He is moving it to further to the right, but in a dictatorial manner that is unbelievable. To sue the president of the United States, sues the governments sues the agencies he's responsible for.
1: That's because he was the president of the United States last week, was on a call with the president of the Virgin Islands.
0: He sues the agencies he's responsible for money for people who ran into the Capitol of the United States and attempted to overthrow the government. I'm just beyond on this stuff. I don't know what y'all think out there, but this is absolute insanity.
1: It is exactly consistent with what it has always been. And I know that we like to dream and we want to have
0: idealism
1: and stuff.
0: I like to have some.
1: But this is a racist, sexist, white supremacy culture. And there is nothing that, I mean, they just cut the gutted Section 2 of the Voting Rights Act. Fired all these black people, you know. And so this is the culture. But I want to be clear, it's not just in D.C.
0: No, because ignoring black people, it seems to be a local level as well.
1: Yeah,
0: so we have it at the local, state, and federal. Black people need to unite. That's what I'm saying on this radio station,
1: right,
0: May 23rd, 8:43. Black people need to unite and fight for reparations, period. There is no way that you serve this nation for hundreds of years to be the most disrespected, disregarded, and dismiss people in the United States, in the workplace.
1: The clip showed a $90 billion payment gone. For reparations for the Holocaust and $1.7 billion now for the insurrectionists and zero for African,
0: black people. For black people. You know, it's just, it's something that is unfathomable.
1: And $18 billion a year go to Israel and for reparations. $18 billion every year. And then AIPAC take that money and buy your
0: congress people
1: and stuff with it and stop you from having any. And what I'm understanding is that I just saw this stuff. Israel got free health care, free housing, free education, and they getting $18 billion a year from a country that didn't have nothing to do with the Holocaust. But here we are and worked our tails off, built the country and everything, and we can't get reparations for what we've done. So to me, all the asking.
4: We need reparations. We demand reparations, and black people need to demand reparations as you approach the 250-year
0: I can't call it the celebration because 246 years of it, we were enslaved from 1619 to 1865. And then we got 99 more years of Jim Crow after that. Then we got 86 years of lynching. Let me pause right there. 86 years of murder, rampant, without consequence from the average American citizen. Lynchings that took place that are documented lynching, historically founded, right? Mm-hmm. And you don't believe we've earned it from that. And then we got 14 years of civil rights fighting that we had to do just to do something that you said you gave us in 1865, which is supposed to be full citizenship in the United States. But we had to fight 14 more years to get civil rights from 1954 to 1968. Right before I'm born, we just got out of that fight.
1: Well,
0: and then you turn around, wait, and then you implement police brutality, unchecked police brutality at the hands of the state. And we are suffering that even unto today. Mm-hmm. And discrimination on top of that, and then workplace and employment, income disparity that is created by workplaces and employment. Mm-hmm. And you still want us to talk about the American democracy that we have not experienced. Yeah.
1: Well, I'm
0: fully
1: starting, I'm
0: as a citizen in the United States
1: to get to the space where it sound like you whining, Carol, just because what I'm saying is that this is the reality.
0: What is the reality?
1: This is how we have been treated from day one.
0: Did y'all hear that? And then he said I was whining.
1: Listen to what my point is.
0: He on the medication.
1: Convince these people that they are doing the wrong thing.
0: It's been very difficult.
1: Doesn't appear to be working. And it doesn't seem to change from generation to generation.
0: It doesn't matter.
1: When you start talking about payment.
0: Equity and fairness.
1: Especially the payment.
0: That's right.
1: See, because some people can make $180,000 and $188,000. And they can be white and that's fine. But those Negroes who make $116,000.
0: That's enough. You should be happy.
1: Right, you see.
0: That's policy.
1: And I don't care if I promised and said publicly that I would do the job for $70,000. Well, we just got to give you $23,000 more just because, well, you're
0: because we can. No, right. Cause the goalpost moves because we can. That is the nature
1: and that comes from the
0: foundation of America.
1: Who said they are anti-racist.
0: Oh, no.
1: So I'm just saying I appreciate the work. We should continue to fight for it. Right. But I think we should fight for it.
5: Absolutely.
1: There's a difference between the insurrectionists who said, I hang the vice president on a gallows.
0: That man brought a gallows and right? a noose with
1: and
0: him.
1: Though, and you show up singing. See, they are
0: we
1: not
0: shall
1: given
0: overcome.
1: A about you singing. They only
0: care about you swinging. Right, Malcolm.
1: OK, that's all they care.
0: That's
1: about.
0: All they care about.
1: That's all they respect. When was the last time they went to North Korea and started messing with Kim Jong-un? And all diplomacy when you start talking about that. But any country that does not have nuclear weapons, we come to take whatever we want to take from you. That is who you're dealing with. That is what you are dealing with. So you either have power or you whining.
0: Well, I guess we're going to have power because we ain't going to be having this whining. Right. We ain't having this darn whining stuff.
1: Good morning,
0: I'm getting tired of that.
5: Good morning.
0: We are joined by the most honorable Dr. Jeffrey Trask, who has been on the ground, not whining, educated and fighting.
5: Whining too. all above.
0: I was trying to give you a little grace.
1: Talk to us. Tell us what you're doing.
0: We're glad that you are here. Please give us an update on what's going on with CURC.
5: Yeah, and just a few things. I was listening to Wave, and I was almost bubbling with stuff I want to say. But one thing that came to mind when you were just talking was this Malcolm X Speaks book we went over at the Zimbutu meeting last Tuesday. And it wasn't talked about at that evening, but one of the things in his speech is he talked about how black folks join up with the military forces to go to these different countries and kill people from other places they don't know and have nothing to do with. But when it comes to getting rights and protection for yourselves here in this nation, it's all peaceful, it's all, what I mean?
0: Right.
5: So it's okay to kill over here, but not fight over here when they ain't done nothing to you here, and then they lynching you over here. But mm-hmm. So that just came to mind when you guys were talking about that. But yeah, so 1776, 1.776. I was watching D.L. Hughley's Uncertain the other day, and he makes a good point. I've said this even before. When Trump was talking about white males deserve reparations for being mistreated from DEI programs,
0: I'm like, what?
5: In the same vein with this whole 1.776 thing, he is setting a precedent.
0: Yes,
5: right?
0: Yes.
5: Opening the door wide open for us.
0: I said
5: us
0: it.
5: To get reparations.
0: That part.
5: Right? Because this, if you can make a case for those who storm a Capitol and break windows and hurt police officers and all that.
0: And defecate on the desk.
5: And give them money for that. I find it hard for anybody to make a case that we can't give reparations for African Americans. So as bad as that is, mm-hmm. it is also setting a precedent that opens a door that we can just walk right through when the time comes.
1: I am trying, y'all. This is Brother A-Dub, Mr. Empathetic, give everybody the benefit of the doubt. What I am learning is that they reward the people who show them that they ain't going to just take stuff from them. That's who they reward.
5: Mm-hmm.
1: That's it. And so I believe until there's an armed militia of black people throughout this country saying that we're willing to tear up stuff too, they ain't going to give us the reparations. You're going to have, you either want, you're going to ballot or bullet. You're going to give me Malcolm or Martin. They have to see that there's another violent wing that will do other things if you don't capitulate. I don't see them responding. I have never seen them respond in any other way.
5: The problem with that move is that they ain't going to treat us the same way. Matter of fact, Martin talks about it pretty explicitly because people think Martin was all about nonviolence just because it was a moral, biblical thing to do. It wasn't just about that. If you look at a speech he did in Yazoo, Mississippi, he talks about, in layman's terms, they got more guns than us.
1: Sure.
5: and not only do they have more guns than we do, they'll not only rip us apart in that regards because now, on top of that, they have full justification in their minds to do it, right? Because one thing, to be nonviolent and to be hoes on and dogs and all that kind of stuff and then have people respond to you, but you have a black militia, there's not many people in this country that's not going to be opposed to you stomping that out, right? So we have to be, what they say, sly like the fox when it comes to all this. And that's how my reparations mind works. Is that, we've had all this craziness incorporated as all the wine and Rip Adam was talking about, all this integrated in our society all these years.
1: Yeah.
5: We have to find a way to make the culture and mentality and narrative reparations be the same way for black people, where it's a common thing to do, where it's a normalized thing to do, where it's the of course thing to do. And that is based on a collective national perspective and also on individual community churches, academic institutions, hospitals, where everybody says, of course, reparations. Yeah. They learn from the history and the present conditions that we're in and say that, here's reparations in our budget. Here's reparations in our budget. Similar to what New Covenant is doing, where they have thousands and tens of thousands of dollars, where they're having 32 black kids getting education funds that start at $1,000, and every year $500 gets added to it till the time they go to college. That's what one church is doing.
1: Let me just say to you, because I love you and I respect you. If Jeff Trask is leading CU reparations, and you can't get reparations, or you can't get the city of Champaign and these other county folks to buy in. You see, this sharp, educating, supportive approach and person that you are. So you keep doing that, and I'm going to work on the other side.
5: All right, deal, deal. We got a Malcolm thing.
6: Well, the truth is that after 1968, right, and you know this because when Martin was killed, all of the major cities, urban areas erupted.
5: Right. Mm-hmm.
6: Which then comes what? We get report after report that comes from government going like, what's wrong with black people? Y'all right. got to do something.
5: Right.
6: I'm just giving you a few examples that.
1: The fire next time.
6: You understand? Mm. Unfortunately, America has not learned from its own ills and its own sins and refuse to take responsibility. And this current generation pretends that they have no benefit from the very basic thing as being born white in a white supremacist society. Full stop. Mm-hmm. So you can't tell me that. And I'm in the midst of watching policy. I'm in the midst of how we maintain the control, right? So I am clear that the only thing that they understand after you did the Kerner report came after, right, the eruption of the cities in the 60s. Mm-hmm. Illinois' governor, Kerner, Otto Kerner, led that commission for the federal government who decided that they was trying to figure out what's wrong with black people, right? If you look at W.E.B. Du Bois going all the way back to the documentary that they just released on PBS, they said W.E.B. Du Bois believed science. You know, if we just have some logical conversations,
1: I can prove to them
6: that we are just as good as them and equality is not going to ruin us. Right.
5: Mm-hmm.
6: This is W.B. Du Bois writing, and W.B. come back later and say, oh, shoot, we got to scrap all that.
5: It's fact. And it takes some deep diving work to even get the needle moving a little bit. I definitely will agree with that. And so in the context of that, I can report on that needle moving a little bit.
6: All
5: now,
6: right. Tell me the needle move.
1: That the work that you're doing and that the reparations work from an educational, historical standpoint is extremely important. I think that is what we want to have
6: for
1: in
6: record.
1: Place afterwards, when mm-hmm. it's all said and done, mm-hmm. I agree with that. You know I do 100%. I'm talking about, as a gardener, you have to have context. You got to till this soil, mm-hmm. right? And what I'm arguing is that showing and telling white America and this white culture that look at all the good things that we've done and how we've contributed and why we deserve the same things that these other people do. That hasn't worked. It's not sustained. Because mm-mm. sustaining and maintaining in this world means you can defend what you have.
5: Mm-hmm.
1: If you can't defend it, it's quasi
6: yours. It's a right until it is not. Right. Pete Hegseth said, you ain't got no rights unless we give them to you. Pete Hegseth said that. He said, it's a right until it is not. That's what he said.
1: 359-5483 or 217-359-6545. I'm sorry, Jeff. Please go ahead.
5: No, absolutely. So, you know, as you know, we have a group called the Champaign-Urbana Reparations Coalition. Actually, May marks our 3 years since we got started. Our main goal, which we're pretty much in have somewhat achieved, and I'll explain that a little bit, is to get a reparations commission for Champaign County for African Americans. To that end, we have City of Urbana, who's committed, with Mayor Deshaun Williams, who's already committed the funding and approval of it. But we are going to have we're trying to make sure it gets on the docket, but you know, Council Evans is going to work on that. But the plan is for June 15th to have the Urbana City Council meeting for them so the council to officially approve it. Now, we know Urbana has a strong mayor model, so it's a little bit of a formality in a sense, but we want to make sure that the council approves it and it's on the books. So that's that. We know the county is already committed as well. We have Monique Settles, who's on our coalition meetings and going to be part of commission there. They actually already wrote our check for the coalition, so that's coming in the mail as well for the funding for that. And then, so here's a big one. City of Champaign, June 16th, 7 p.m., council chambers. We have basically done, put all the work together to respond to the need for details. That was the kind of the hesitation there. And so what we did, we put together not only the ordinance that we have in place, which is also modeled after other cities around the country, but we also have a policies and procedures now that's about 17 pages long that is built from the state commission. So it has all the T's crossed and all the I's dotted, and it outlines exactly how the commission could be run, that the coalition will be the administrator of the commission and have all that lined out. And we even put a budget together, detailed budget, so that everyone knows where the resources are going to go for it. So we have the budget. And then the last piece is that Urbana City Attorney Matt Rochley is also putting together an intergovernmental agreement so that it can define how all the entities play nice together. And so we're basically having all of that together, present it to the council, and then try to put it for a vote. We just decided that last Thursday we're just going to go ahead and make it happen because we've been kind of, you know, waiting a long time to see it take place. So we're just going to make people commit one way or the other, right? And we want to pack the house. We have a nice coalition, nice base of people that we plan on, you know, being able to show up, but we want to spread the word as much as possible. And we especially want Black folks to show up. you know, so I've already been talking to various folks in the community about that. And we just want to continue pushing that so that by the time the 16th comes around, no one dares to vote, not vote for establishing this commission.
1: So I want people to make sure that they have the full understanding that this is not a payment of reparations. This is a
6: study commission.
1: A commission, a task force that you have asked each of these entities for $25,000 for.
5: Correct.
1: So I just want to put it in perspective.
6: That's for the...
1: Because I don't want it to come across like, oh my God, the county's supportive of this, or the city of Urbana is supportive of this. Hey, listen, they gave $25,000, which is
6: a drop in in the gas, line.
1: I know.
6: That's the gas. That's the gas money.
1: To support the study. A task force that would study it.
5: Correct.
6: Talk about the study here.
1: When it's time to say, okay, the task
6: here's
1: force
6: what you
1: has determined
6: make the recommendations.
1: You owe Aaron and Carol $50,000, and that's when they're gonna be like, right. The minister gonna come out and like keep on pressing them until they tell you. Right. I ain't giving you nothing.
5: This is quote unquote the easy part, right?
1: This is the easy part,
5: right?
1: And we're having to go through all of this
6: for the easy part,
1: right? For the easy part,
5: right? Okay. And so we kind of modeled after other commissions around the country. You know, we just Illinois, for example, we published our report February 28th. We collected recommendations from there into April 25th. At our hearing April 25th in the Saba Museum, we opened the survey to the public to get them to rank the recommendations for each harm area that we outlined. And we got over 2,000 responses to that already. And so now we have a clear idea about what the most salient recommendation for each harm area is for the state level. And then that's going to be put together sometime this summer. We're hoping for June. Obviously, it'd be kind of tight. But sometime this summer, have it all finalized, have Governor Pritzker back it up since it's his commission in the first place, and then just kind of go from there. So that's the model. And then by the next cycle in January, when all the bills start getting presented and all that kind of stuff, we'll have a list of digestible, manageable things that could be voted on for our legislators come, you know, January. Not, you know, California's, you know, 111 recommendations. And, you know, so we're going to have a very... That won't be an excuse that to be able to do something to be paralyzed because too many things. We're going to have it pretty succinct for our legislators. So in the same vein, once this commission is formed, you petition. And the nice thing is that we had the University of Illinois here. So we're going to have a whole symposium of researchers to be looking into education issues, healthcare issues, housing issues, land issues. Go down the yards, you know, what happened to all the Black folks who were lived in Homer in the late 1800s?
6: Now, where did they go?
5: And they're all gone by the early 1900s.
6: And all their land is gone.
5: Right, you know, so we're going to dig into all that, right? Because this is a county commission, too. Because, you know, one thing I'll say, we'll only be, if this goes through, we'll only be a third you know, entity in the state of Illinois that would have formed a commission behind Evanston and Chicago. And Chicago just formed theirs not too long ago, and we'll be the only county that's doing it here in Illinois. And there's only a couple of counties even across the nation that are reparation oriented versus the cities, you know, where it's mostly the case. So we have a very unique position. We could be forerunners. We won't be the first, but we can still be forerunners when it comes to this. And then, again, identify these issues that we know we have in Champaign County in particular, and be able to go from there. And we'll just

0: movement towards reparations. While, yeah, we're at 32% now, but that's much further than where we were before.
1: Yeah.
0: You know, this is a growing movement. The Symposium for First Repair, our national reparations group that I'm a part of, 5 years ago, their symposium had 33 people. We had over 300 last December. Yeah, right? This is a growing movement.
2: Something, a couple of things here. Because the culture of a white supremacist culture that's anti-black, certainly when you go out into the field, into the community, and ask them about paying money to us, that's not going to be, you're not going to get an overwhelming yes or response. But if the individuals who sit in the county, the cities, and in Springfield know it's the quote-unquote right thing to do, well, see, I just witnessed this three or four nights ago, where we don't need this this particular action to take place, but the board says we think it's the right thing to do. So therefore, although we've been telling everybody we don't have no money, we got to cut departments and cut workers and all that stuff, we do have $23,000 to give to one individual because we think it's the right thing to do. Mm. The point that I'm making is that, see, when the people who are making those decisions just say, I don't care about a referendum, I don't care about any of that, we know this needs to be done, we'll see if they do that when it comes to black people.
1: Well, they didn't, because they didn't. Anyway, I want to go back to what Jeff said there.
2: I'm just trying to make that
1: I point. I got your point.
2: That it could be something that is on the ballot also as a referendum,
0: mm-hmm.
2: right? You know, just to get the feedback and see what's going on.
0: Uh-huh. With it
2: too. I For just the people. Want to put that out there mm-hmm. also.
1: I just wanted to go back to the urging of this is local study of reparations or the impact of wrongs, historical wrongs on black people in Champaign County. This purpose is to not only find out what happened to the families, the early families here in Champaign County, and those who also face discriminatory practices when it comes to criminal justice implications in black communities.
0: Absolutely.
1: Lack of investment into those infrastructures in these black communities. What are you hoping to find as a result of the work that you all have prepared to do?
0: Yeah, you know, we already know there's some statistics that emulates and is parallel to the redlining across cities across the country, you know, Evanston and everywhere else. And we know that North Champaign is that area, one of the areas for Champaign County. And if you look at that area, North Champaign, that we're talking about, all the things you're talking about, divestment, you know, when I advocated to get rid of predatory lenders years ago, we did an overlay of where they are located. Mm-hmm. Almost all of them were North Champaign. Funny how that is. And meanwhile, there's no banks in that same area.
1: Right.
0: And so we know those areas are divesting. And we also have suggestions of environmental issues. You know, there's prostate cancer for African-American men is much, much higher than for white men. Why is that? you know, and so there's all kind of things that we can start investigating and looking into that we know these numbers exist. We talk about the policing, you know, Sabre banishment, a couple of $100,000 to do a Barry and Dunn investigation on policing in the city, and discovered, surprisingly, not surprisingly, that that black people are stopped twice as often as white people. And those who were stopped, black people are searched twice as often as white people. And then, interestingly enough, of those who were actually searched, white people were found with incriminating materials more often than black people. You know,
1: right?
0: And that was just done a few years ago.
1: That's
0: like,
1: right.
0: Now, this is not
1: right.
0: Like the 1950 study.
2: Yes.
0: You know,
2: stops continue.
0: So we know these things, right? We spend a lot of money to find out things. See, so now we can have very defined solutions. Again, that we will get input from the community to develop like we did with the state, and we will start taking them down one by one. And again, make it so that it is a normalized thing that we are constantly thinking about, how do we make justice happen for African-Americans in our area? And there's all kind of ways to do it. I tell people that reparations is only a limit to our own creativity. There's all types of ways we can do stuff.
2: Have you seen an increase at all in the Latino community supporting the CU reparations? Have you seen anything like that, especially with everything that's happening right now.
0: It's a good

0: question that locally, I think one of the problems with the population right now is that they ain't trying to be seen anywhere. They're you know, I'm part of Association of Free and Charitable Clinics, and you know, folks are missing appointments and that coming to the health clinics because they're worried about what's going to happen. We at our clinic, we had to develop a whole policy and informational thing so that people know that if they come to the clinic, they're protected. You know, but that
1: I think you're talking about more around undocumented people or people who may have just recently been naturalized and things like that. I'm asking more from the established Latino community.
0: Gotcha.
1: And it's, you know, I'm looking at the time right now, what's happening with the immigrant community and how they're being treated. Are they more open now to these justice and equity conversations that are not just inclusive of their needs?
0: Right, and that's why I was addressing that group, because I thought the group you're talking about were the ones who are worried about showing up. Now, those who are not worried about showing up, you know, they wouldn't necessarily be touched by that, so that may not necessarily motivate them all of a sudden to, because if they were motivated, they would be standing up for that too, right? Okay. And so, I mean, so...
2: I mean, I think I've not seen... too many communities actually stand in support of Black people. I mean, I just saw a video of an actress. I can't recall her name. She's standing with another Black actress at one of them red carpet events. And she says, dear white people, you all need to show up for Black people and stop this anti-Black sentiment. Everything we got, this is some kind of cultural thing she was involved in. Mm. But she said, everything that America has that is good came from Black people. Stop it, she said. Mm. And so, but with that understanding, we don't see white people showing up for Black people in that way. Now, white people show up for Black people for things that they particularly care about that's in their wheelhouse. But when it comes for Black liberation, self-determination, and struggle, they do not show up in mass. And I haven't seen the protests about the anti-Black sentiment around the VRA. Yeah. I haven't seen that protest. Mm-hmm. We launch into action when it comes to the Muslim ban, but we are completely kind of sort of pseudo engaged when it comes to the removal of Black suffrage, right? And so I think that is...
1: How is somebody completely kind of pseudo engaged? I gotta mess with you a little bit.
2: Because, you know, I can't say 100% because I know of some organizations that are dominated by white colleagues, right, that are standing for some of these things, but not in large mobilization in other areas that we watch.
1: Sharon Irish and some of the other people.
2: That's why I said some folks are involved.
0: Yeah, we had 23 people and 18 of them were white.
2: you understand what I'm saying? So we have some people that are standing in those spaces, but not en masse.
3: Right.
2: Right? Yeah. Not come to the airport and we're going to shut down the airport because that ain't happening.
1: Typically what you see when you have the Sharon Irishes and the people who are involved in CU Reparations, who were involved in CU
2: Citizens. That's right.
1: Like, they don't get offended when Black people take these strong positions about the general
2: society. It's just the point.
1: Right? Because they understand, right? It's those who are sensitive, the liberal group.
2: Who pretend that this is not factual.
1: And then when you put something in front of them that is financially based and is really going to ask something of them, then you see the waffling and stuff
2: that
1: we see happening locally in the state and
2: at the federal level. Well, and that's exactly what
0: I think it's just making sure we just hammer some of this information. I know WDEB didn't believe it, but it's like I'm a pragmatic optimist to some degree, and I think that there's certain insights that people need to have. So, for example, talk about different groups, right? Mm-hmm. Immigrants and so on and so forth. Why do people come to the United States? For opportunity, right? We got to inform all these different groups who are not white, not Black. Opportunity is here because of Black folks, right? We got to make that clear.
1: Yep.
0: I love watching war stuff. And, you know, you look at World War One and World War Two, and you see how the United States is like this, you know, big savior, superhero, Superman coming and saving Europe and saving the world from the evil Germans and so on and so forth in both world wars, right? And you think about it, that's due to Black people too, because
2: who was on the front line?
0: Well, not only that, I'm thinking bigger picture. What if this country was not built up and became so wealthy and so rich and all those kind of things it was able to do because of us, they wouldn't be able to be those saviors at all. We would have had a German Europe. It would have been Europe. It would have been Germany.
2: Right.
0: All of Europe would have been Germany.
2: That's right.
0: You know what I'm saying? So we're not even thinking about the things that the United States has been able to do as a result of us and their ability to do all that kind of stuff. So when you keep you just keep hammering that stuff in. I have talked to many, many different groups of people, both locally and you know, nationally and so on and so forth. And lots of people come to me after my presentations and be like, I didn't know. Like, Jeff, I'm sorry, I didn't know.
1: Jeff, I believe in education. I'm not, my conversation this morning, my observation and my experience is just to say that I'm very clear that there's that this thing has to be twofold, because I do see where people move and they grow and develop and they say, this information is in my head now and I have to do something with it. Mm-hmm. I can't just be silent about it. Mm-hmm. I've watched many of those people also know better and not do better. Mm-hmm. And they get stuck, whether it's fear, whether it's they angry because I called them out, whatever it may be, but I've seen this at various levels. Mm-hmm. So it's not just the information that people need, but I'm very much on board with, I would love to live in a world where we just simply educated people and they did better.
2: Right. And they did, right. Yeah.
0: And the key to that is making it normalized. Because once it becomes the end thing, then those who may be fearful for taking that leap don't have to be fearful no more, because now the easy thing to do is to support reparations. Yeah. And that's my goal.
2: Well, you know, I think there's
1: I have one more piece on the voting thing, Ben, your point. Because when we were looking at the VRA and all of the people who were on the front lines at Edmund Pettus Bridge with Amelia Boynton and John Lewis and the people who were out there getting beat, Bernard Lafayette and all these people. You know, I know of Viola Liuzzo, Jim Reeb, right? The Goodman chain of Schwerner, right? But the reality is, those people on those front lines who were getting beat, the Jimmie Lee Jacksons, and being killed all the time, constantly, was black people. Being lynched was black people. But all people of color got the right to vote.
2: As a result of
1: our suffering, right? So it is something that I think when we're talking to our Latino community and Asian community and Indian community, they're saying, hey, now you need to understand the full of this opportunity that you're taking advantage of.
0: Mm-hmm.
1: You know, don't walk you around with this air like, you know, that you damn near white. Okay, you know what I'm saying?
0: Right.
1: Based upon what we have done, suffered and created for you.
0: Correct.
2: And not just that, I'm going to just do a little side. I want to come back to President Obama's, something he said in his presentation of the resolution Ghana spearheaded on behalf of black people, not just on the continent, but the world over, to identify and make the UN and the countries vote on whether the trafficking of enslaved Africans is a crime or the greatest crime against humanity. And I'm going to put greatest there for a purpose.
0: Yeah.
2: But just sidebar for a second, we were inside of having a conversation with a person that was checking Aaron in for his appointment yesterday. And that person is from another country. He's from Egypt.
0: Okay.
2: And he and Aaron had a conversation prior to me coming to an appointment with him that talked about colonialism, imperialism. And the person from Egypt wanted to state that they didn't think that colonialism needed to be addressed just from the European standpoint. They said that it was colonialism on all kind of colonialism on the globe, right?
0: Mm-hmm.
2: And so Aaron is recounting this. So I happened to go to the appointment yesterday, and Aaron then broaches this conversation because I am now present just to make me get involved with this guy. And so I'm sitting there listening, and then all of a sudden I said, no, it ain't. And so he looked, and after about 5 or 6 minutes, Aaron was like, okay, that's enough. The point is that what has been sold around the world about America and its moral standing in the world. It's a fallacy as much as Santa Claus, Christmas, and the Easter Bunny is. I want that. That's how much of a fallacy has been taught to the entire world about something Robert F. Kennedy said in a speech. Oh, no, it was no John Kennedy said in a speech that we, America, are going, what we're doing today is for not just America, is for the entire world to experience democracy, mm-hmm. and that the world could be a place for all of us to reside. And all the wonderful flowery words that Kennedy sold in 63 that we know is just imperialism dressed up as a Easter bunny. We have to stop this, right? We cannot continue to lie about the American experience and think that we're going to find a route to reparatory justice. We can't. There's no way to get there. And so President Obama's opening statement was, today we come together in solemn solidarity mm-hmm. to affirm truth and pursue a route to healing and reparatory justice.
0: And 123 countries agreed, 52 abstained.
2: One of which is...
0: three denied.
2: Is who? The United States. For 400 years, we've experienced this, right?
1: Israel and
0: Argentina.
2: Argentina. Who is also a right-wing government like what we're experiencing here, a dictatorial mm-hmm. government.
1: So and, these two entities, the British who subjects who were had to fight their mama and daddy about being mistreated, and the people who suffered. And I think this is where we have to be very careful. The Zionists versus the Jewish.
2: I wanted to just finish what I'm saying those, about what
1: I got.
2: No,
1: you, babe. I was just
2: but hold on for a second.
1: That.
2: No, the resolution. This is the point. The resolution is important for people to hear the words of the resolution. Mm-hmm. We were stolen. We were shackled and we were shipped away from our homeland. Trafficked. What they thought was never to be returned. Mm-hmm. They wrote this. That we would never return to the African continent. For over 400 years, we weren't able to figure out where we even came from and what our ethnicity is mm-hmm. until the modern era. Millions of our people were stolen from Africa. Thousands, hundreds of thousands of them perished before they even made it to the shores of any other nation mm-hmm. as they were shackled in. Then they had to toil in the fields of sugar, cotton, and coffee, which build
1: tobacco, rice,
2: the largest military to the world today because of that shackling and that whipping and that crackling and that forced labor for not 1 year, for hundreds. Forced to endure this for generations of exploitation with repercussions that reverberate today. Including mm-hmm. anti-black racism and discrimination. The resolution emphasized, and I want to quote this one, the trafficking of enslaved Africans and racialized chattel enslavement. Mm-hmm. See, this guy from Egypt assumed that slavery just slavery, slavery. No, right. Man, slavery ain't slavery, slavery. Mm-hmm. Chattel slavery, mm-hmm. meaning that you're not a human being.
0: Correct.
2: Property. In the American context, you are not just property, you are less than your cattle.
0: Yeah.
2: Or equal to cattle mm-hmm. in their definition of it. Racialized chattel enslavement of Africans as the gravest crime against humanity. I just want to pause right there.
0: Yeah, I mean, and just to add to it, you know, you read the book Ebby and Ivy, and I went to South Carolina not too long ago with this reparations evaluation group, and it was these mixed bag emotions being there because we're in Charleston, mm-hmm. South Carolina, and we're talking about, you know, how do we properly develop systems to evaluate reparation programs so we can do them well. But being in a city where, you know, we had this nice place because Robert Wood Johnson supported it. So we had this nice place that we're at. I looked outside my door. There's Atlantic Ocean right there. And so there's this idea of rest and relaxation and getting work done. But it's also this sense of reading this account in Ebony and Ivy where they talk about all the Ivy League founders who had their money used to support building Ivy League schools. And it gets very detailed accounts of these slave ships that were, you know, people think like the slave ships just came once from America, went to Africa, picked up a bunch of people, came right back. Mm-hmm. Right. Uh-huh. No, they would go there and they would spend months up to years just going along the coast, making sure they get enough Africans before they came back. So if you happen to be one of those first ones that had to be on the ship, you might have spent 6 months to a year on the ship before you even started going back to the States. But this is what got me. This doctor is on one of these slave ships, and he gives very detailed accounts of what's going on with the slaves and these slaves dying and perishing while on the ship. And his one story particularly was his three-year-old who died. And it was like kid after kid after kid was dying, but this one just kind of stood out to me because they did autopsies to find out why these slaves were dying. And, you know, the doctor cut up this three-year-old after dying and found a one-foot and a 13-inch worm in her body, right? And all I could think about my three-year-old granddaughter, which is a little sweetest little something, you know what I mean? Her being on a slave ship in the worst conditions imaginable, suffering horribly to die, and that's it. That's her life, you know? And 40 to 50% of our folks came on those ships to South Carolina, to Charleston, South Carolina, the biggest port by far. The next port was 10%. New York and other places, no more than 10%. That was the spot.
2: That was it.
0: Right. And so there's all these kind of mixed bad emotions, you know. And of course, in the area we're in, I ain't see none of us in these big houses.
1: something that Sipaway has been talking to us about a lot when we have Sipaway Baleka on with us. First of all, we're talking about human trafficking.
2: That's
1: which
2: right.
1: There's no statute of limitations
2: on human trafficking.
1: International,
2: that's right.
1: On human trafficking. And so in our conversation, even as descendants of those who were enslaved, who were human trafficked, I listen to you vacillate in and out from child, kid, slave. Right? I'm challenging us all when we have these conversations to make sure we humanize, rehumanize
2: so this
1: slave thing.
2: They weren't slaves. They weren't. Right. They were Africans captured.
1: We were never slaves at all.
2: People. They were Igbo. Right?
1: Were, we were captured. We were prisoners of war, but we were people.
0: People, yep.
1: Always, always people. We were what they tried to turn us into to satisfy their own psychosis. That's on them.
0: Right.
1: But we were people.
0: Absolutely.
1: Always human beings. And that's the actions were done to human beings, living human beings who were 2 years old to 20 to 50. It didn't matter.
2: Some were none. Women were captured pregnant.
0: I mean,
2: this is the gravest crime against humanity by reason of the definitive break in world history scale duration, systemic nature, brutality, and enduring consequences that continue to structure the lives of all people through racialized regimes of labor, property, and capital today. One of the poets from Barbados wrote, he said, there are spirits of the victims of slavery present in this room at this moment, he said, and they are listening for one word only, justice. We've never experienced justice, and we still don't experience justice to this day.
1: That's right.
2: So to me, the number one fight for Afro descendants is the right to self-determination and economic repair, which is reparations.
1: And my question to you, Sister Carol, is justice something that's given or something that's created?
2: Justice is something that is actually taken. It is not given. You have to fight for it, unfortunately. See, unfortunately,
0: you shouldn't have to.
2: You should not have to fight for justice. In my opinion, you should not have to fight for these things, right? It should be affirmed by virtue of you being a human being, as you just described, Brother Aaron. But it's not.
0: And and that's part of reparations too. Every single drop of blood, every single ounce of sweat, every single bit of mental energy that went into and has gone into getting just human, civil, equal rights shouldn't have to have happened.
2: That's right.
0: All of it.
2: This is the response.
1: Flip side. I'm sorry. That's that flip side to what you said about people can't see that you wouldn't be flooding this place for opportunity without our sacrifice. The other side of that is you can't see the sacrifice.
0: Right. Now, what's wrong with those black people, as they said, right?
2: Look, this is, I want to read Ambassador Dan Negres from a U.S. representative to the UN for you. It affirmed the importance of addressing, meaning the resolution affirmed the importance of addressing historical wrongs affecting Africans and people of the diaspora in a manner that promotes justice, human rights, dignity, and healing, while emphasizing the claims for reparation represent a concrete step toward remedy. Because you got to remember, in the International Court of Justice, part of, and this is a genocidal act, let me just put go back for a second, that the enslavement of Africans and the murder of Africans, whether in the dungeons on the African continent, on the ship, on the island, as you awaited months to depart, whether you went to Barbados or the United States or any other island in the Western Hemisphere, it is a genocidal act.
0: Mm-hmm. Absolutely.
2: Under the Geneva Condition, I mean Convention, it's an act of genocide against a people, us, African people. And so because of that, it merits that the United Nations would force reparations to be paid by those who have committed the crime. So in the context of that, the UN ambassador says the text, T-E-X-T, was, quote, highly problematic in countless respects. And now I'm going to pause there for a second.
1: And this was which ambassador?
2: UN ambassador Dan Negria. I don't know how to say his name. Negria, N-E-G-R-E-A. He's a U.S. representative to the U.S. UN
1: representative. Okay.
2: Economic and Social Council, which is where that resolution was heard. He said he regretted that Washington, quote, must once again remind this body that the United Nations exists to maintain international peace and security and, quote, was not founded to advance narrow specific interests and agendas to establish niche international days or to create new costly meetings and reporting mandates, end quote. That's from my U.S. representative to the U.N. Economic and Social Council, where the resolution was heard. Now, I want to go back. He said it's highly problematic in countless respects. They don't like the way the words are written. That's what he said. He also said that we don't want you to be making no costs that we have to pay. That's also what he said. Full stop. The historical wrongs committed against Afro descendants and Africans by way of our generations that we can find now, their names and how they ended up in South Carolina, Virginia, New York, Massachusetts, on those ports, in New Orleans, on the port, in Alabama's port. We know how they got there. No, you created a costly meeting and reporting mandate for yourself because you've not paid reparations to remedy the harm that you wrote in your own UN declaration. When you wrote the UN Declaration for Human Rights, the United States, Roosevelt participated in writing that. Since you wrote that, you thought it would only apply to those who were the descendants of the Jewish Holocaust.
0: Right.
2: That's what they wrote it for. But you also are responsible for the Holocaust that you caused on behalf of the descendants of the African people in America. You're responsible for that, and you need to pay reparations for it, so which is what the UN has said.
0: They've still been in the habit ever since, you know, Thomas Jefferson with Declaration of Independence, Roosevelt with that, Trump right now. They always want to do these things in exclusion of us.
2: In exclusion of us.
0: You know, it's so all we're paying, everybody except us.
2: We're paying other people reparations to this day. And frankly, there's a bill that's being floated in the General Assembly for us to do what they call the expansion of a guaranteed income program that I generally support the concept of, right? Because you can't put people out of work and not guarantee them an income. But I don't believe that that program should go before reparations are paid to the descendants of the enslaved people in the United States and specifically in Illinois. So I don't believe that that should be a forerunner before you've paid for the harm that you've created. And I just read the harm to you. So I am not of the opinion to support such a thing, even though the liberals believe it's a good thing for us to do. Right? No, I don't. I don't think it's a good thing.
0: Well, let's get this straight. One of the big arguments about reparations is that we don't have the money. And the reality is that money is where you prioritize things.
2: Like that's all. That's all.
0: What's important to you? Well, look at your budget.
2: That's it.
0: Your individual budget. You can find out what's important to you by looking at
2: the budget.
0: And so we have to change that part of it. It's not about enough money. It's a matter of prioritizing and saying that this is vital, this is important. We deal with so many other things.
2: We do it all the time.
0: You know, COVID, we talked about, you got something out there earlier. You got trillions of dollars that just popped up with COVID and just came out of the blue, you know, and so we can do that with reparations. Is this a matter of priority?
1: Yeah, I think, Jeff, the point that I want to second your motion. And Danielle used to say to us all the time, as soon as somebody started talking about something, she would say, so what's your budget for that? Because at the end of the day, that is your document that tells you your priorities, mm-hmm, right? Mm-hmm. If you don't have a budget for it, you're not really serious
2: about
1: it.
2: You're not serious. Mm-hmm.
1: And so I'm going to keep tying this to this. We've been told for 2 years now that there's no money at Champaign County. They even put three more questions on the ballot saying, hey, we need to fire. Do you want us to fire people? Do you want us to cut services? What do you want us to do? Because we just don't have no money.
2: Ain't no money.
1: And then them same people.
2: Uh-huh.
1: With PhDs and all kind of stuff, walked into a room this past Thursday and said, "We have money for certain people for one person. Mm. We found $22,000 for her, and we found some for us as a board. But the two black men, we just can't find anything for you. You make enough. You should be happy where you are. This is what we're dealing
2: That's
1: with.
2: That's racism,
1: right?
2: Point blank.
1: And these are the informed people who might show up at a damn reparations event talking about they care, did hustle and pass the $25,000 so you could have the commission. But when it comes to us, for real, when the rubber gonna meet the road,
2: when
1: that $40 million came down the pipe for them two projects, we couldn't even get goals on the project. Mm. Now, but here's $25,000 for your task
2: force. So let me finish. The horrors of slavery echoed in the General Assembly Hall as member states commemorated the International Day. We're going to commemorate Africa Day, May 25th, to remember its victims. Quote, the slave trade and slavery stand among the gravest violations of human rights in human history, an affront to the very principle enshrined in the Charter of the United Nations and the Universal Declaration of Human Rights, themselves born in part from the injustices of the past. The countries where enslaved Africans were taken from also suffered a hollowing out, and we know this, mm-hmm, having lost entire generations who potentially could have helped them prosper, mm-hmm, as we've helped the United States prosper.
0: Yep.
2: If you had left our people where we are, Africa would be the world's most powerful nation or continent, right? But it's not, because you hollowed it out. It was, to put it in colder terms, mass resource extraction, mm-hmm, she said.
0: Yep.
2: The barriers persist today, confronting slavery's lasting legacies of inequity and racism persist today in my General Assembly, in the county board, in both city councils, all across this Illinois and this nation, because we continue to do the one thing, which is not repair the harm, and we continue to promote policies and actions that create more inequality. I said to my colleague on the House floor last week, I said, listen, this legislation, the cannabis legislation, mm-hmm, created disparities within it when you passed it. It was in your face when you passed it. We knew it, because I told them, when you passed the legislation, you were going to create the big six white companies that you did, mm-hmm, who monopolized the entire industry. You created disparities.
1: They got first dibs on recreation
2: for 2.5 years
0: that we should have gotten. Yep.
2: Right? Mm-hmm. Do you understand? They build it in. I'm witnessing it up close and personal. Hmm. People don't act like they don't know how disparities come to be. They act like they don't know how the disparities exist.
1: This is why Brother A Dub.
2: They build
1: Mystics believe in everybody. It's like, hey, I've given you 55 years of that. Now I'm going to believe you when you show me who you are.
0: Oh, yeah.
1: Right?
0: Yeah,
1: and I'm going to respond
2: that's
1: in that
2: it.
1: Way. So, Jeff, now that here we are, right, let's make sure that we have a succinct clarity and ask what you need.
2: What do you
1: from
2: need
1: the
2: from
1: people.
2: Us?
0: The big thing, the biggest thing, June 16th, 7 p.m., City Council Chambers, Champaign, where we're going to put on the vote. for them to approve the commission. So we need 5 out of 9. I think we should get that. But I just want to be at a point where you just decide one way or the other so we can move on. Because we had Urbana and the county on board for a while. We were trying to get Champaign to get on board so we can just kind of start it with everybody. You know, so we just need to make it happen. Uh-huh. They have all the information.
1: I'm going to continue to do what I'm doing today. So Champaign City Council, June 16th, 7 p.m.
0: Correct.
1: To discuss reparations for them, basically for giving $25,000 for the commission of reparations, right? And right again, see, this is this question that Nikki Buzinski and the rest of these white folks who wouldn't vote yes for until we
2: for a press study,
1: them.
2: Until you press them. You got to work too hard for a study,
0: right?
1: See, getting to vote for the work and for the actual for the payment is going to be a real uphill battle.
2: If you got to work this hard for the study,
1: for the study.
0: But part of that commission's job will be to, while they're doing the harms and all that kind of stuff, to us, to be identifying budget lines and identifying resources, because that's what Evanston did as well. They weren't just doing the harms part. They were finding the resources to do it while they were doing the harms report too. So that would be part of the package. So that to answer that question of where the money's going to come from, that's part of the work.
1: So Champaign City Council, June 16th, 7 p.m., and you need 5 votes.
0: We need 5 to 9.
1: And you already 7/8 of the way there, because you got Will Cowles as an African-American, Matt Gladney, African-American, Shauna Claiborne, African-American, and Davion Williams as African-American. I just wanted to make sure I put that out there very clearly, that my expectation is that the 4 black people will vote for rep
2: to study
1: reparations for black people with all of the information that we have put forth. And then that means you need one more white person out of another 4 to see the light. All right, we'll see what happens.
2: Well, you know.
0: And those want to get involved too, our coalition meets every third Thursday. So our next one's going to be June 18th at 6:30. And that's the thing we're doing with this. The reason why we picked the 16th, our Juneteenth events is June 13th in Champaign, the Big Douglas Park one. And then Juneteenth is actually 19th. So it's going to be sandwiched right in between those two things. Mm-hmm. So while everybody's all the feel good
2: all and the feel good Juneteenth
0: talk
2: stuff.
0: And all that kind of stuff.
2: Oh, you remember Juneteenth? How we
0: so,
2: got there.
0: So that's why that's placed there.
2: Well, I will be away because I'll be in Detroit doing another thing on the 16th. But I will write a letter in support to the council in support of the initiative to study this.
1: And we're going to organize our family members and friends.
2: And friends and family to show up in support of that, because people need to be in the space to advocate for it. Honestly, this is a low bar and should not require this much heavy lifting, City of Champaign. It should not require this much heavy lifting to study the impact and the harms in Champaign County and to be a part of that coalition.
1: No, Carol, you're not understanding. It's not that we don't want to vote for it.
2: So
1: we just needed to get some
2: details, and we
0: provided that.
2: We urge countries and counties, let me just say it like that. We urge countries and counties to use the devices that they have to drive action to eradicate systemic racism, ensure reparatory justice, and accelerate inclusive development marked by equal access to education. House Bill 1581, I am fighting for equal access to higher education, health, employment, housing, and a safe environment. Those are the things that I fight for in my legislative work. I hope the city council will continue to push forward in a progressive manner to help us study the impacts of racism discrimination in Champaign County.
1: I got one to throw at you for your wonderful folks at the church.
0: Mm-hmm.
1: Has the model that you all have there at your church, it's New Covenant, right?
0: Yeah,
1: right.
0: New Covenant Fellowship, yeah.
1: Has any other white church adopted and said, hey, we want to do the same thing?
0: Not yet. First Midnight Church is thinking through what they want to do in terms of reparations. They, both them and Renee at New Covenant and Pastor Thomas at Bethel had a joint grant where they did these circles of repair groups, had over about 50 people, majority of black folks, getting these groups to kind of talk about reparations and their thoughts about it and things like that. Paid everybody who participated. So if you came to a 90-minute meeting, you got $200. Facilitators got paid that were black. So everybody black got paid through this grant. And so they're involved in various ways, and they're still trying to figure out how, you know. And so I try to give them ideas.
1: But Jeff, beyond that, you have a very clear model of how it's working. You just described it. And New Covenant has been doing it for how long?
0: It's been at least a couple of years now.
2: But you've gotten that from another church, right, in Seattle or somewhere, that your church saw other churches doing this in other places, right?
0: I can't remember what Renee got the idea from.
2: She mentioned it.
1: But the point is the model exists. So if Stone Creek or if any of the other white churches in town, they could very easily just say, hey, tell us about this model that you all are doing. Mm-hmm. I would love to see you all maybe take it on the road and say, hey, go meet with those churches and, mm-hmm. To see if they would duplicate it. I think it's a great model for them to pick up.
0: Absolutely. Yeah. I'm trying to continue to get the word out. I've talked to a couple other churches before, and it's a matter of the mm-hmm. follow-up piece. And I'm also trying to eventually be able to talk about reparations at this Pastors Prayer Network that meets every first Thursday at Vineyard. Mm-hmm. So if I can make announcements there, but if I can get a presentation there, that will also help that group, because about 75% of the white churches that are there. And so the more the merrier.
1: They do a lot of mission stuff, right? Yeah. They like to go put wells in small villages in Africa. We could build some wells right here.
0: Oh, yeah. Right? Yeah. There's plenty of work to do here.
2: There's certainly plenty of work to do
0: here.
2: Just
0: look at our education numbers and everything else.
2: I think that there's a difference between, I just want to say this, there's a difference between taking responsibility for historical wrongs, and the church was involved in those historical wrongs, by the way.
0: No question.
2: Taking responsibility for historical wrongs on this side of the globe versus proselytizing in Africa to try to make everybody your Christians in your way and white evangelicals. I have a problem with that. So I think that is part of colonialism and imperialism that we need to stop. Yeah. And take responsibility for the historical wrongs that you've created in the church, in the government, in the schools, and all other places that benefited from the enslavement of African people.
1: All right, everybody, we've got about maybe 15 minutes left. The lines are still open, 217-359-5483 or 217-359-6545. You can give us a call down here.
2: You can ask questions. You can make suggestions. We are open.
1: We could take in bets. I'm trying to see who's going to actually support reparations in Champaign County. We're going to see what's going to happen. So I think all three are going to say, hey, here's $25,000. Let's go study it. All right. Okay. All right. Then once the rubber starts to really meet the road, that's when we're going to find out what folks made of. And that's what I'm looking forward to.
2: I'm looking forward to that. But we've seen a lot of movement around the nation. I'm looking forward to this year's reparations conference going to be?
0: The symposium, it's the first week of December. I want to say like the 2nd through the 5th, 4th, something like that.
2: I got to get that on my calendar.
0: Yeah, please
2: in advance.
0: Do. That's the one that I was mentioned earlier. Start off with 33 people 5 years ago. Now we have like over 300. The last one is only continue to grow. So yeah, it's usually that first week of December, 2nd through the 4th is the likely dates for that.
2: So my goal is to be at the reparations symposium this year in December. We will put out more information for those who want to attend. We encourage you to attend the reparations symposium because that is the way to be. I mean, I was so thoroughly educated by the not only the scholarship, the presenters, the projects from around the nation. Mm-hmm. I found out about projects I didn't even know was taking place in other states and cities. So that is where you can really get involved if you want to get involved in the national movement for reparations. You can join us for the symposium this year, 1st of December. We'll put out more information as we get closer.
0: Yeah, and for those in the faith community, I want to encourage them to read this book called Reparations, A Christian Call for Repentance and Repair. We talked about the church involvement in reparations, and they talk about that involvement. And it's
1: say
0: actually written
1: name again, Jeff.
0: Yeah, Reparations, A Christian Call for Repentance and Repair. And it's actually written by a white and Asian guy who's part of the white church, and he's calling the white churches to be part of reparations, and gives a whole backdrop as to why they should be involved with that. So,
1: you know, I think some of the Asian community has a unique perspective also. You talked to a lady at the reparations conference in Evanston where the
2: From a Chinese Exclusion Act.
1: Okay.
2: Mm-hmm. Mm-hmm. She was a descendant. And so she was at the reparations conference, right? That's how I met her. And she was actually Japanese. Let me back
1: up. Japanese internment.
2: She wasn't
1: camps.
2: The Chinese Exclusion Act. She was from the Japanese internment descendant. Mm-hmm. Yeah. And go ahead. You can take the call.
1: Go ahead, Carla. You are on the air.
3: Hey, what's up? Hey, this is Warren Gio. Man, this is a very good program y'all got on. It's a little longer. But here's what I'm going to say. I've been dealing with racism for about 5 years. So I'm 65. In about a couple of months. We have to realize that we on an island alone inside of America. That reparations, we don't wish for, hope for, but we're controlled by the white man. If we get the churches, white churches, go together, just get rid of the white privilege and racism, I think we could outrun them in less than 10 years in society, because that's the dam that holds us back, and that's the thing that they used to immigrants. They come over here, they get all the stuff we fight for, but then they don't support us in the way we need to be supported. The liberals in the room, you with them all the time. They talk a good game, but the privilege and the racism come out all the time when it comes to pay and the things they need to do. How much time is that?
4: All right, man. We appreciate your call. We're glad to get you on the show, too.
2: Yeah. Let me just say that, you know, a lot of black people share a sentiment similar to what Martell just expressed, that, you know, they control it and they don't, they're not ever going to do right. And if we can get rid of white privilege and racism, we can move forward. The reality is that you got to unravel the foundational and formational actions of the country itself, mm-hmm. because they embedded it in their state constitutions. They embedded in policy. They embedded in practice what Aaron just saw at the county board. That is in practice.
0: Saturation.
2: And that's right. It's saturated in the system, local, state, and federal. And so, no, I don't believe that you're going to get rid of, why would I, as a white person born into a system that gives me privilege just for being born? Why would I get rid of that? No, black folks need to simply fight for reparations until it's paid. Mm-hmm. Period, point blank. I don't care who controls it. At this stage, our fight is as legitimate as the sister who was a Japanese descendant said to me at last year's reparations conference. The Japanese were interned for way less time than black people were interned and colonized in the United States. And yet they did receive reparations. And she did say that the Japanese stand with black people for reparations because it's just and equitable and deserved.
1: You know,
2: period.
1: Also, we don't want to, even in my cynicism and my thing about protecting whatever we have in the conversation I've had earlier, we do have evidence of being able to, I mean, you were once chattel and seen as chattel by law. That's not necessarily the case anymore, right? And I know we're fighting with the VRA and all those different things. You can't be hopeless and then think you're going to fight.
0: Right.
2: So, right. You got to be hopeful that
1: you
2: can do it.
1: You got to see something that you can actually win, that you can actually win. And if when we fight, we will win. We will be victorious. We will continue to fight. How we fight, right, may differ.
2: That's all.
1: Because I'm in a different space.
2: How you fight, you're going to fight, right?
0: Well, I think the other key is people experiencing the pain and as much as they can, even though they're not the actual direct victims of the pain, right? So, for example, you mentioned JFK and Robert Kennedy earlier. They were resistant to the movement, right?
2: They were.
0: But one thing that got them to start moving in that direction was their buddy. I can't remember his name, but he went and participated in the Freedom Rides.
2: Mm.
0: And he got hit in the head with a pipe like everybody else did.
2: You got that right.
0: He came back in the White House holding his head like, hey, y'all, it's serious down there. You know, and JFK and Bobby was like, they did that to you?
2: We need to do something.
0: Like, wait a minute. They out of control. Right. You know, and so is that direct personal experience. You know, and I tell people, like, some, and again, some of it is just not malicious. Some of it is just not knowing. Mm-hmm. You know, if you have not lived with a disability, you don't go to every building you go into and wonder, like, how accessible is this?
2: Ooh, we talk
1: you know
2: about
1: let
2: that.
1: Let me just say, you don't do that. Let me just say right now, for the last week, I've been contemplating and I wouldn't say trying to learn sign language, but trying to communicate or having the frustration of when I start talking, 1 second my voice is strong and the next one is rattling and making me cough. I started thinking about things different. My mom suffering hearing loss the way that she is.
2: Yeah.
1: you experience
2: things differently.
1: Different to human beings. Exactly. Yeah. I agree with that.
0: Yes.
1: I agree with that.
0: And so the more we can start to develop those relationships where people can feel that pain and see it and talk about it and know that it's going through, because it's one thing to be for or against something when it's distant. But when you know somebody who's been directly affected by this and is in pain and you care for that person, you're much more willing to do something about it. Yeah.
2: But I just do hope that one day we will be honored and there will be statues all over America for the sacrifices of Black people who built it.
0: Oh, yeah.
2: One day.
0: We got thousands of Confederate folks all over the place.
2: And they didn't put them back up.
0: Right.
2: You hear me? They put them back up after we took them down.
1: Before we wrap up here, because the one thing that we understand about government, especially here, it's an advocacy system of government. So you can't stop advocating and organizing.
2: You got to.
1: And just because something was on the books now, Roe v. Wade.
2: Don't mean it's permanent.
1: DRA. Doesn't mean that it's permanent.
2: He says you ain't got no right.
1: And be clear. Black people are chattel and 3/5 of a human being was once on there. Mm-hmm. That's not what's there now. So I do think that we have to look at everything can be fluid. It's all dynamic, so to speak, that it could change at any time. That's why you have to be vigilant, about fighting for what you want.
2: Right.
1: And you have to have a level of commitment in the way that the story is about Christ. And one thing that I'm not a very religious person. I can get into a whole conversation about that. But the story itself says, I am willing to die for what I believe in. And no matter what you do to me, it's not going to change my position. Right. Yep. Because I'm that committed to what I believe in. Before we get out of here, Clerk Cat, for 30 seconds, sign up to register to vote. You saw the article about the drop boxes and how important they are. Sign up for the vote by mail. This is going to be a very interesting election in November.
2: Oh, boy.
1: Get on the list so you don't have to worry about that.
2: That's
1: hopefully the legislation will pass in general assembly.
2: I'll put my sunglasses on with that one.
1: Thank you all for listening.
2: Yeah,
1: this is Higher Ground. Absolutely, man. It's been amazing.
2: So June 16th, 7 p.m., Champaign City Council for the vote on the study of Champaign County reparations.
0: Dublin Commission,
2: For our commission. We did it at the state level, and we are waiting on our state commissioners to give us their recommend. This is not where the battle ends. This is just where it begins. Thank you so much for all of your work, Dr. Jeff Trask. And this is a sacrifice, because you got a real job too, don't you?
0: Yeah, I have a 9-to-5.
2: He got a 9-to-5 that we are also concerned about. Just the free and the FQACs.
0: Free and charitable clinics.
2: Charitable clinics. Thank you. I always get
0: they're
2: the,
0: trying to take some of those 500,000 Illinoisans who are not going to have health insurance.
2: No, we're trying to expand, you guys. We want to expand the charitable clinics so that when the cuts happen around Medicaid later in this year, that people do have somewhere they can go and still get cared for.
0: Yes.
2: We have a corporate medical structure, and without our free and charitable clinics, it is difficult for indigent and low-income people to get support for health care.
0: Yes.
2: And so I am not just a fan, but I'm a staunch fighter for the health care, the charitable clinics. And we are fighting for you all on that.
0: So much appreciate you, Rep. Ammons, because you helped make our clinic permanent by helping us purchase our building and get a second location for our Banner residents as well.
2: That's
0: so
2: right.
0: It's a very exciting stuff. Thank you
2: I
0: very
2: look
0: much.
2: Forward to it. I can't wait till y'all break the ground in Urbana. We need this. We need more of the support of these resources. I think if the state is going to spend its money on anything, certainly it should go to the residents of the state over the corporations of this state. And so stay tuned. We'll be there all week next week until the May 31st.
5: Need a neighborhood doctor model like they haven't had in Cuba, or still sort of have in Cuba. WEFT opinions you hear are those of the speakers. Juneteenth at the city council meeting. There's an article in the latest Public Eye that has connections by one of the people that's been diligent working on the reparations project over at the New Covenant, Sharon Irish. Give her a shout out. And there's a link about cureparationscoalition.com is the website. Radio is about repetition, so going to repeat some things through the hour. Got sort of a historical view from some of the contributors on somebody we haven't heard from in a while, Camille Bustillo. I'll just use one of his last names. I can't remember both at this point. He's with the Witness at the Border group, but he's been traveling and has a view of the whole Latin American sphere that's going to be interesting. And we've got a Mumia Abu-Jamal

0: commentary. Again, it's one of his eulogies for a fallen, I shouldn't say fallen, he's gone back to his ancestors. I guess that's the way Mumi Abu-Jamal puts it. I'm going to need another sip of coffee. Got a short segment from Gloria LaRiva. I'm going to email the producer out at Flashpoint's Kevin Pena about why he didn't have her on longer. She's been down to Cuba a couple times in the last quarter month. I'm going to kick it with something I do every sort of military remembrance day, and that's Smedley Butler. Got a Nation interview with conducted by Jeet Heer. He is, I think, Dutch Indonesian extraction. It's JEETHEER. He writes for The Nation and has a podcast called In the Time of Monsters. And I've got a segment that's about the CIA in Mexico. Obviously, Trump acknowledged that we've got CIA people on the ground in Cuba this week again. He's not supposed to say that. I'm going to be around for a couple of extra hours because I'm going to have the contingent from Radio Free Labor in, but Gus has some hard appointment at noon, so Stephanie Furtado and I will be hanging out for the midday hour, 12 to 1, then Radio Eco Shock. Coming up as part of this, the rotating programming. The great show Counterspin rotates too. It's only on twice a month, every other. And I like to point out what was on today's episode. But maybe I'll do that if I can remember right after we. Here, the underwriting announcement, which we're starting at the top. And oh gosh, what else can I say? I already gave sort of a disclaimer. If you have that. Eyesore vehicle like I'm hiding in my garage. You can donate it to West Through Car Easy. I had some other announcements at hand, but let's try and figure out why this USB won't boot up. There we go. Turn it over to Rick for the underwriting announcement. Will kick off the show. I kind of did a rundown of everything I'm intending to play. I had about four other things to sort out and decide about. I was going to play the electronic intifadas roundup of the news this week, but got pushed down. Maybe I'll put that on tomorrow. That's Nora Barrows Friedman project, along with Ali Abu Nima, though she is the voice of it these days.
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0: So we'll kick it with Smedley Butler, and it's kind of poignant about where he ends on the idea of having disarmament conferences and peace conferences. It was a big thing in the interregnum between World War I and World War II. Smedley Butler, my favorite veteran.
2: I spent 33 years and 4 months in active military service, and during that period, I spent most of my time as a high-class muscle man for big business, for Wall Street and the bankers. In short,

0: American fruit companies. In China, I helped see to it that Standard Oil went on its way unmolested. Looking back on it, I might have given Al Capone a few hints. The best that he could do was operate his racket in three districts. I operated on three continents. War is a racket. It always has been. A few profit and the many pay. But there is a way to stop it. You can end it by disarmament conferences. It can be smashed effectively only by taking the profit out of war.
1: Taking the profit out of war. I forgot it ended on that note. Smedley Butler. War is a Racket, small pamphlet that he wrote, delivered at a VFW hall, actually. I think that's the original recording. There are some dramatizations that fill it out a little bit that you can find if you want to listen to that again. There's a full-length book called Gangster for Capitalism by whose name I can't remember right now. All right, Mumia's got a longer than typical. He's usually under 3 minutes, but this is 4.5 or so. And then still kind of on the fly, or just under 4 minutes. The Breaking the Sound Barrier essay by Amy Goodman used to be a regular feature. I'm hoping comes back. It's now said to be on hiatus while she's around the country debuting her and the continent, actually. I think she went abroad once, too, screening her film, or the film about Democracy Now, Steal This Story, Please. And there's a rumor that there will be a screening that the Film Society locally is going to run in town. So keep your eyes open for that. I think it'll be a one-off. It won't be a series. Maybe I'm wrong on that. I would be happy if it was run over a period of a weekend or something, or longer. Anyway, here's Mumia Abu-Jamal with a eulogy to a comrade.
2: Khalid Rahim makes his transition. The name Khalid Rahim may not ring many bells, but to those who knew him, his life was one of lifelong struggle for the black nation as a revolutionary, as a Muslim convert, and as a prisoner deeply enmeshed within Pennsylvania's mass incarceration system. Rahim was also a skillful writer whose 2021 book, Panthers That Make Salat, recounts the struggles of former members of the Black Panther Party who struggled in prison across the state from the early 1970s to the mid-1980s. They faced repression, beatings, long-term lockdowns, and onerous sentences. Rahim typified the deep influence of Malcolm X upon Panther and other black revolutionary groups who embraced Islam as he did. Rahim wrote of days of rebellion, resistance, of revolutionary resistance as a Panther and also a political prisoner at Holmesburg, at Greaterford State Prison, Huntington State Prison, Waymart State Prison, and back to Greaterford, known in the old days as the farm. As he did time for robberies to bring resources to revolutionary movements, as he would say, he saw the emergence and expansion of what we now call mass incarceration. He was young and therefore receptive to the rebelliousness and passions of youth. Naturally, under prison's inherent repression, he rebelled, and rebelled constantly. He got thrown into the hole. He got transferred to other prisons. And lastly, he was transferred to Western, a penitentiary in Pittsburgh, Pennsylvania. There he met old heads from Holmesburg and Greaterford. he continued to try to utilize.

0: his political teachings as a Panther and his spiritual teachings as a Muslim. He spent over a decade in the joint. He was released in 1984 and later settled in Pittsburgh, where he worked on peace initiatives among street gangs. He founded the New African Independence Party there. I didn't know him as Raheem, but I did know him as a member of the Black United Liberation Front in Philadelphia, the BULF, led by former Panther Captain Reggie Shell. In fact, I met him at BULF headquarters on Columbia Avenue when he was known as Bird. He was as thin as a minute, with a youthful face and a laugh that bounced off the walls. That youthful face lives in memory. Khalid Raheem, revolutionary, writer, believer, and community organizer and activist, returns to the source with love, not fear. This is Mumia Abu-Jamal.
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2: He's been pretty regular lately. There are quite a few other people that are posting at Prison Radio, prisonradio.org. I guess I'll start with Camilo Bustillo and Dennis Bernstein, who's been in and out of the studio chair with some open heart surgery, but he sounds pretty vibrant. Kind of a broad view. Again, I'm going to go to the CIA in Mexico from a Nation article, our podcast, In the Time of Monsters, which Jeet Hero mentioned. I'm going to him for some of his Nation's articles on Epstein, parts that aren't in the corporate press. None dare call it mainstream. But, Epstein as warlord, making arms deals. That's a different way of looking at him. I'll tell you, trying to write about Epstein is, there's just so much stuff. Curiously, he was thought of as a crypto specialist or analyst in the Obama Treasury Department. Turned to him to inquire about how crypto could be used to get around sanctions. Got to ask a crook how money launderers do it, I guess. This was while he was agitating for an attack on Iran, like finally happened. All right, here's Dennis Bernstein with Camilo. And there's a colleague of Dennis Bernstein, a poet out in the Bay Area, also on board on this segment from Flashpoints from, the 19th, beginning of the week.
3: You're listening to Flashpoints on Pacifica Radio. We are honored to be joined by our good brother Camilo Perez Bustillo. He has been moving around the atmosphere, fighting for the people. He's a former executive director of the San Francisco Bay Area chapter of the National Lawyers Guild. He has been deeply engaged in teaching, consciousness raising, and recently traveling around the hemisphere, finding out what's going on, collaborating, organizing, doing the incredible work that needs to be done. And also joining us is our good brother, our senior producer, Miguel Gabriel Molina. Camilo, let's start, though. We must start with Cuba. I want to get your feedback on what is happening. The United States is busy trying to starve the Cuban people and undermine the revolution. Is that an exaggeration?
4: Dennis, it's so good to be on with you, and at such a critical moment. And I think what's incredible is, you know, we're right now commemorating throughout Latin America 50 years of what was known as Operation Condor. You know, if we look back, it was the Church Committee in the U.S. that released the classified records that revealed what had been done in the name of the people of the U.S. to the peoples of Latin America, you know, the subversion of democratic governments like the government, of course, of Allende in Chile. And what we're seeing now is what is being done openly that was then being done in secret. You know, when we see the director of the CIA flying publicly, openly to Cuba to do in public what was being done then, you know, under wraps, you know, behind closed doors. And so I think that that sort of takes a measure of how far we've traveled and how backward we've gone in terms of the kinds of standards and conduct that the U.S. government is engaged in now openly. You know, the open extortion of the government of Cuba, of course, but that's simply tracking and, you know, it's simply echoing what's been going down in Venezuela since early the morning of January 3rd. You know, of course, the intervention, invasion, and kidnapping of its president and the president's wife, who was also a high-level official, a deputy in Venezuela's parliament, Celia Flores, in addition to its then-president, Nicolas Maduro, on, you know, hashed-up drug charges being currently held and, you know, on trial in New York. The same thing is being planned, of course, confabulated against none other than Raul Castro. That's part of the headline, the story about Cuba. That's part of what's being, you know, cooked up as we speak as a supposed, you know, justification in quotes for whatever may come down around Cuba. The same is being held in abeyance against the current president of Colombia, Gustavo Petro, who was put, of course, on the watch list for supposed money laundering as a background to the extortion and coercion that the Trump administration has been trying to wield against Colombia and its people's sovereignty. And this is very important to underline as we're less than 2 weeks away, just 12 days away, in fact, today on May 19th, from the May 31st first round of the upcoming presidential elections in Colombia to determine what comes next as Petro serves out his term. There are elections coming up in Peru on June 7th, only a week after Colombia. There are very important elections coming up in Brazil. So, you know, you kind of opened up, you know, this segment saying that we were going to kind of do an overview of the hemisphere. Of course, it's very important. We began, as you did, with Cuba. But every single other instance that I've mentioned is part of this broader pattern. What already went down with the elections in Honduras and the pardon for its former president, Juan Orlando Hernandez, the convicted drug runner. In that case, all of the evidence was very clear about his involvement in essentially running a cartel from the presidency in Honduras. And yet somehow he was on the right side of the President Trump and on the right side of history. And somehow Petro and Maduro and others are on the wrong side. So it's very clear how arbitrary these lines are. So we've got a new Operation Condor being run from the White House. And we've got an unprecedented intensity and unprecedented directness of U.S. intervention, which is, of course, accompanied officially by the reactivation and revival of the Monroe Doctrine through the national security strategy that was unveiled late last year. And just within the last 10 days, we had the unveiling not just of the DEA's new drug control strategy, but also, and even more importantly, because it came directly from the White House, presented personally by Trump, we had the new counterterrorism strategy. And this is where Mexico comes in, where, of course, I'm currently based, because we have to add Mexico to the list that I've been seeking to summarize, because all of this is about a hemispheric and a global strategy. And where do we connect the dots? It's Mexico that, for the first time in modern U.S. history, is front and center as a target, not just in terms of the national security strategy, but also the counterterrorism strategy and the drug control strategy, which means Mexico's next on the list.
3: That is the voice of Camila Perez Bustillo. You can understand why we are delighted and focused on having him on this broadcast to enlighten our community. And just say, before we bring in Miguel Gavilán Molina, please remind people, for those who don't understand the history, you say Operation Condor, you say the Monroe Doctrine. These are longstanding structures to make sure that the United States has the access, if you will, to sucking the resources out of Central and South America. Remind people, just a moment of history here.
4: You know, what we have to think about, you know, when we talk about the U.S. and Latin America is, you know, how, you know, U.S. foreign policy becomes essentially a strategy to ensure that U.S. interests are defended at all costs by any means. You know, anybody who's seen the Godfather trilogy, you know, an offer you can't refuse, particularly part two, which is set primarily in and around events in Cuba leading up to and during and in the wake of the Cuban Revolution. You know, when Cuba was being run as essentially, you know, an operation for the mafia in the U.S., that's what I'm referring to. It's the dark side of U.S. foreign policy that Richard Cheney activated post 9/11. But it's all of that within the context of the Cold War. So when we talk about the Cold War, you know, people normally don't put Latin America at the center of the landscape. You know, they think about Eastern Europe. They think about, you know, the Berlin Wall. But when we look at the history of the Cold War from the perspective of Latin America, we put Latin America at the center. We think about Chile in September of 1973. We say that there was an other September 11th, because ironically enough, of course, there was September 11th, 2001. But before there was 2001, you know, 9/11, there was September 11th, 1973, ironically the same date according to the calendar, but, you know, decades before, when the democratically elected socialist center-left government of Salvador Allende was overthrown in a bloody military coup orchestrated from the White House under the Nixon administration, directly by Henry Kissinger and what was known as the 40 Committee, September 1973, at the height of the Cold War. And this is the kind of operation that the U.S. used to run throughout Latin America, imposing U.S.-backed military dictatorships that eventually dominated the entire hemisphere. It began in Brazil in 1964, several years before Chile, but it eventually blanketed the entire subcontinent of Latin America. Dictatorships run directly or indirectly from the U.S. to protect U.S. corporate interests. This culminated in the 1980s, of course, in the civil wars that ravaged Central America, that included genocide in Guatemala, over 200,000 dead, primarily indigenous people, but also hundreds of thousands in Nicaragua, where there was another democratic revolution that was ultimately swallowed and squandered in blood through the Contra Revolution led by U.S.-backed forces in 1990, and in El Salvador, the bloody civil war throughout the 1980s. So again, the most important, let's say, theater that people don't know about of the Cold War was Latin America. And that's what I'm referring to when we say that that's what we're essentially going back to now. But then it was run primarily through clandestine operations, and now it's being done publicly, such as the CIA director flying down to Cuba and saying, either you submit, you surrender, or we invade and we impose our will.
3: 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We're going to bring in Miguel Gavilán Molina now, but I just want to say that these covert operations that the United States supported were often funded by illegal drug flows. And wherever the CIA was, that's where the drug of choice was. So let's not forget that when we think about so-called drug wars. Gavilán Molina, please join us welcoming Camilo into this discussion.
5: Absolutely. As always, Camilo, it's always so important to be able to talk with you, because the information and the flow that you give us, you know, it not only educates, but empowers and inspires. And in all those lines, you know, one of the things that I'm really concerned about Cuba, and that's that lately we know what media is. It's a great stage. News has become, entertainment. But I've heard for the last week of the, all of a sudden, it seems like Cuba's armed with, you know, an army of drones. They could possibly, you know, threaten Miami. And I go, what? ¿Qué? You know, that's what I'm hearing and seeing. And then on the flip side of that, the whole idea that, you know, the invasion of Cuba, in some ways, Camilo and Dennis, I think that United States is already in Guantanamo Bay. It already has, you know, it's basically naval force. I mean, so in taking Cuba, it would, you know, the resistance, it would be interesting to see that. Away from that, my second question is, Camilo, and that is, the talk again coming out of the Oval Office, the White House, and that is, you know, the I call him the insane king, the dictator want to be in the House, has been, you know, saying that, hey, how about annexing, you know, Venezuela, making it the 51st right. state? What do you think about those things, you know, those statements?
4: You know, I think what's incredible is, you know, as we speak, it's the 200th anniversary this July, actually, of when Simón Bolívar called for, in effect, a continental Latin American Congress for all of the countries that had emerged from, you know, the Latin American struggle for emancipation from Spain to unite against what he was already identifying then. 200 years ago, in 1826, June of 1826, as the emerging threat to those newly emergent independent nations of Latin America. Simón Bolívar, okay? You know, in effect, the George Washington and Lincoln combined of Latin America. Because not only did he free those nations from foreign domination, in our case, of Spain, but he also freed the slaves. So that's why I include Lincoln in the equation, you know, way before the U.S. did so. So the reason I'm sort of invoking that historical memory is Bolívar's call in that summer of 1826 for Latin American unity against what he already identified as the emerging threat of what we now understand to be U.S. imperialism, right? 1826, 20 years before the U.S., you know, found an excuse to invade and conquer half of Mexican territory. That's how we have sort of a population of Mexican origin inside the U.S. That's how we got here, right? The border crossed us. We didn't cross the border, right? That's the origin of a Chicano nation and Chicano movement in the U.S. and so on. You know, that's how we get here. You know, the harvest of empire, as Juan González called it in his very, very powerful and essential book. Go back to that moment of 1826. What was Bolívar responding to? He was responding to the Monroe Doctrine, which had been issued in December of 1823. So again, that's why history is helpful to us. It's not just dates and names in a textbook. And that's why we have to fight for our children to learn this history on both sides of the border. It's not just names and dates in a textbook. It's references for us to understand the ground on which we stand. the roots from which we come and the direction in which we might be headed. Which way the wind is blowing, as Bob Dylan once wrote, right? And so that call in 1826 is more relevant today, perhaps, and more timely than it was then. Bolívar said, you know, in Spanish, the essence of his phrase is that the United States of America appears destined to plague us with tribulations in the name of freedom, and we need to respond with the unity of our peoples.
2: Carmen Camillo Perez Bustillo on Flashpoints from the 19th. I'm going to leave that quote hang in the air. Manifestly destined, apparently. And it reminds me of the quote, it's often attributed to Jefferson, but apparently he shared the idea, but Adams actually penned it, that Cuba was a ripe fruit that would fall into our hands. Well, they're still hoping for that. Halfway through the show, opinions you hear are those of the speakers. Now we're going to go to Gloria La Riva. I had occasion to meet her when she was doing her Eyewitness Venezuela tour some years ago, chronicling some of U.S. machinations there at the time. It's been quite a while. Also got to vote for her for president once on the PSL ticket. Didn't need to waste my vote on somebody who was going to win overwhelmingly. All right. I just gave a disclaimer. Here is Gloria La Riva in conversation with Kevin Pena.
6: Back to Flashpoints on Pacifico Radio. Well, you're probably hearing all the doublespeak around Cuba. You're probably hearing, again, the demonization of yet another Latin American leader. In this case, it's Raul Castro. We know that the Trump administration has been putting a full court press to squeeze the life out of the people of Cuba, to destroy what has been a light to the world that many of us have supported over the years. Now joining us to talk about that is Gloria La Riva. Gloria, welcome back to Flashpoints.
7: Thank you so much, Kevin.
6: Well, let's go ahead and let's start. I mean, it's I can't believe at this point that once again they're getting away with this demonization crap, right? The mainstream media is lapping it up like a cat to warm milk in a bowl when it comes to the lies of the CIA and Trump State Department, particularly Marco Rubio. Am I right?
7: Oh, absolutely. Marco Rubio is over the top, thinking that he can address the Cuban people as he has today, urging them to join with the United States. The long history of the U.S., from even before 1898, when the U.S. took over Cuba, Puerto Rico, Philippines, and Guam, after the pretext that they created with the explosion of a USS Maine in a Havana harbor, knowing that Spain hadn't exploded the ship, but it was still the excuse for the U.S., which had longed to take over Cuba, and they longed to take it back again. But in addition, the rest of the world, but from Gaza, we can't forget what's going on worldwide. It has found it unable to do it in Iran, but this is a very dangerous time for Cuba. It is the prelude to what could very well be in the next days, hours even, a military attack on Cuba. They think that they're probably thinking they can do similar to what they did with kidnapping President Nicolas Maduro. But the Cubans have said, from the leadership to the people that I met when I was there 10 days ago, that they said, we will fight, and we will fight, and we'll die if we have to, but we will defend our country. And I heard a lot of people in the streets. I was there for May Day and days after, where people I met in restaurants and elsewhere in the street, they go, we are not afraid. And they're telling the U.S., we may not have, like, the kind of weapons you have that you wage against people, but we have our spirit and our determination and their history, the history of what it was like. I want to remind people, maybe who don't know, who Raul Castro is. He was 22 years old, just having turned 22 in June, when he and his brother Fidel and a number of other men and two heroic women took on the Batista regime on July 26, 1953. And his particular acts of bravery at that time as this very young man, and what they did time and again until they achieved victory to overthrow the hated Batista regime, which had killed 20,000 people in 7 years, the U.S. never complained. And as far as this charge, this false charge of murder, I want to direct people to an excellent statement on liberationnews.org from the Party for Socialism and Liberation. And it points out that the shootdown of February 24, 1996, Cuba had warned repeatedly, stop these flights that are buzzing the buildings of Havana. They were like actually over Havana streets at the height of buildings, throwing out leaflets. And one of the Cuban five, those five men who spent a total of 78 years in U.S. prison for having peacefully defended Cuba against these kind of terrorists, Rene Gonzalez was infiltrated into the Brothers to the Rescue, which were buzzing Cuban buildings, that they were building bombs and they were planning to create attacks, armed attacks, and to destroy electrical power plants. So this was all known. It was reported to the FBI by the Cuban government because they thought maybe they could cooperate, and instead the FBI arrested the Cuban five anti-terrorists.
6: Right.
7: And at the same time those men were in prison, the two most notorious terrorists of the Western Hemisphere, Orlando Bosch and Luis Posada Carriles, which among their many crimes as CIA agents, had bombed the Cuban airliner in 1976, 20 years earlier, and they killed 73 people with their bombs, and they ended up spending the rest of their lives in Miami, treated as heroes in Miami, and Clinton and Obama and Bush refused to deport them to the crime scene of Venezuela where they carried out the bombing.
6: Well, let me remind our listeners, you're listening to Flashpoints on Pacifica Radio. That's the voice of our guest, Gloria LaRiva. We're going to have to leave it there. Unfortunately, we ran out of time.
2: And welcome. Kevin Pena should have had a couple more questions for Gloria LaRiva. We're going to keep it moving. 10:37 or so. Already played my Smedley Butler for Memorial Day. Why don't we get, Camilo Perez Bustillo mentioned that Mexico is in the targets, too. I noticed, I've been listening a lot of the business news. There's a lot of propaganda, but every now and then they report something that you don't hear on the mainstream press. And one thing I heard recently is that Moody's has just downgraded Mexico's credit rating to just one step over junk. So I presume there's some economic machinations going on against Mexico. Mexico had been sending oil to Cuba, but they have been strong-armed into not doing it. Turkey has a power plant ship across on the border of Mexico. I didn't know there was such a thing exists, but it's a floating power plant. And I guess it has to go to Mexico to get refueled because the armed blockade, which is an act of war against Cuba, that's stopping oil shipments there, might stop the oil tanker that would be going to refuel the Turkish floating power plant. Oh, my. So in the time of monsters, quote from Gramsci, that's the name of Jeet Heer's podcast. I mentioned again his writing on Epstein is different from a lot of other folks because it looks at him as a warlord and as an international fixer, and not enough of that. And, of course, as an agent for Mossad, or perhaps, as some people are putting it, Ryan Grimm, notably of DropSite, that Mossad worked for Epstein, not vice versa. All right, Jeet Heer, a Dutch Indonesian, I think, is what his extraction is, J-E-E-T-H-E-E-R. I'll let him introduce the guest, who's an academic at ASU in Arizona, and talking about CIA assassinations in in Mexico. It's all part of the great drug war against the narco-terrorists. Goes into the history of that. I won't be playing all of this, but it's about 40 minutes long. But I did want to get the first 20 minutes or so on, so I'll do that right now. And I'll be hanging around chatting with Stephanie, maybe playing some Tom Morello. I don't know if she fancies him. I know we'll be doing a fair amount of music in the second hour. Gus is in for an hour, but he's going to a freedom school, which sounds like a great idea, at the noon hour.
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2: 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And again, Jeet here of The Nation, In the Time of Monsters. 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
2: Oh, damn.
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2: What else can I say? 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
2: okay.

0: 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I'm Jeet here of The Nation Magazine, which is the sponsor of this podcast. There's a lot going on in the world, obviously with the continuing conflict between the United States and Iran in the Middle East and Donald Trump's visit to China. But I don't think we should ignore a very startling CNN report that appeared alleging that the CIA has ramped up activities in Mexico and is involved with targeted assassinations of figures they describe as members of Mexican drug cartels. And this report in CNN, which I'll link to in the show notes, has been denied by the CIA in very interesting terms, saying that it endangers Americans. And also has been met with great anger by the president of Mexico, Claudia Sheinbaum, partially because it makes it look like there's a unilateral American action being conducted in her country without her knowledge. So I think the whole thing, you know, is a very dangerous escalation and really sheds a light into the sort of larger issues of American foreign policy under Donald Trump. To talk about this, I'm very happy to have on Alexander Avinia, who is an associate professor of Latin American history at Arizona State University and has written in the past about what we might call American counterinsurgency in the region, which I think this is very much a part of that tradition, a tradition that has led to, in the past, like enormous violence. And I think that's something that, can maybe help us understand both what is happening and also, I think, the grave dangers. So first of all, thank you for being on the program.
1: No, thank you so much for inviting me. Happy to be here.
0: So yeah, let's just first rehearse the story for listeners. What exactly is being reported by CNN and why is it so startling?
1: So the report that CNN put out, I think a couple days ago now, alleges that there is an intense and expanded CIA operation on the ground inside Mexico that looks very much like war on terror operations in West Asia, where the CIA operatives or assets are assassinating mid-level in Mexico. They're alleging that they're assassinating mid-level cartel operators. So like kind of like the middle management of narco trafficking organizations, trying to go after finance guys, the guys who really make some of these organizations run, right? Not the more famous kingpins and not necessarily the ground level soldiers or even like the smuggling mules, but going after middle management. And this was sparked by an assassination that happened, I think, a couple months ago, where somebody who's alleged to have belonged to a narco trafficking organization was car bombed in central Mexico. And the CNN report alleges that it was a CIA ground team that was responsible for it. If I remember correctly, yesterday we got a New York Times report soon thereafter who made the suggestion that it was Mexican government security forces who are actually conducting some of these operations, and that CIA folks are kind of hanging out in the background providing support and intelligence. So we have two different reportings on this issue. What is concerning, though, is that we have, and we can talk about this, not the first time that CIA has been in Mexico, but it seems that we do have a more aggressive presence of the CIA on the ground in Mexico, waging war on terror style operations and tactics, but applying them to people that they've identified as narco terrorists. And that is becoming, I mean, we saw it with the kidnapping of President Nicolás Maduro and his wife, Celia Flores, earlier this year, right? But narco terrorism since last year, since Trump came into office again, has become the frame through which they're using to justify and expand U.S. imperial control over the region. And what we're witnessing in Mexico now is a very sensitive theater in which they are trying to operate secretly, but no longer after these two reports came out.
0: Yeah, no, I mean, there's a whole bunch of things you said there that are kind of worth unpacking. I think the larger theoretical framework is that what one is seeing is a merging of two instruments of American power. One is a sort of war on terrorism, and the other is a war on drugs, and both of which have like sort of like, you know, long histories. And in some ways, I guess the tactics that have been developed on the sort of global war on terrorism, particularly in the Middle East, are, you know, now being fused with the sort of war on drugs. And the other issue is like, you know, the extent of sort of CIA involvement, and, you know, like obviously, like with, you know, the spooks, one always has a level of plausible deniability. And certainly there's been a long history of the CIA, like, you know, working with like local police or military in these regions, often training them, which itself is kind of like, you know, fueled escalation. But I mean, like, whether they're like, you know, the ones like, you know, pressing the button on the bomb or just standing next to the guy who's pressing the button seems to be like a little bit irrelevant. What was more notable is that, yeah, I mean, the CIA is involved. And also, I mean, the third strand from what you said is that this is like a real political problem for the Mexican government and for Mexican-American relations, you know, given the past history of this and sort of, you know, like understandable sensitivities about national sovereignty, right? So is that like, are these the three major kind of issues?
1: Yeah, I mean, I think one way, and I've written and talked about this in the past, one way to understand what Trump and the Trump administration has in mind for all of the Western Hemisphere and Latin America, and particularly in the Caribbean, is that they're trying to meld these three, what they would refer to as three wars, right? War on drugs, war on terror, and war on migrants. And it's conflating these three wars and forming it into one logic that I think helps us connect and explain why they kidnapped Maduro, why they've assassinated nearly 200 people in the Eastern Pacific or the Caribbean who were simply on boats. We don't know if they were trafficking drugs or not. We have, you know, pretty good evidence that many of them were not trafficking drugs, but nonetheless, they were killed by, you know, U.S. air power or drones. It also helps us understand what the U.S. is doing in Ecuador right now, right? On the helping the Ecuadorian military conduct raids against people who they claim are narco-terrorists, but subsequent reporting in one instance said that it was dairy farmers who were captured and tortured for no reason, right?
0: Yeah.
1: So in the Mexican case, we can go back, man, but like this, a lot of this has to do with kind of fringe right wing Republican politician discourse from the 2010s that started to talk about Mexico as a failed state, that we should designate Mexican drug cartels as foreign terrorist organizations, and maybe like people like Louis Gohmert, right? Like that Texas representative from the 2010s. But these ideas essentially became more mainstream within the Republican Party by the time we get to like the 2023 presidential primary, where they're all these candidates were trying to outdo themselves on the stage by saying, I'll bomb Mexico, I'll send special force. It was like this total like Taylor Sheridan, Sicario, like fever dream, right? Which is now like becoming standard operating procedure, apparently. But the CIA in Mexico has had a long presence. During the Cold War, it had one of the biggest, if not the biggest presences in the world in Mexico City. Kind of also because the KGB had a pretty big presence. So Mexico City was like this global crossroads of the Cold War.
0: KGB, like they did assassinate, or the precursor did assassinate Trotsky in Mexico. So
1: we could also talk about that.
0: sort of espionage there. And listeners of this particular podcast, what might remember our earlier discussions of William F. Buckley, who, when he was a CIA agent, was in Mexico City. And I believe his handler was E. Howard Hunt, who was a notorious figure involved with all sorts of CIA history, including the coup in Guatemala, the Bay of Pigs, and the Watergate break-in. So there's, that sort of whole, and as well as Oswald's or visitation of the embassy in Mexico and how he was monitored. Mexico has been actually like a major site of Cold War intrigue of the sort of the highest level.
1: Yeah, totally. I mean, I think E. Howard Hunt has one of those terrible quotes from when he's describing what they did in Guatemala in 1954, where he said, we're trying to bomb them and use terror tactics from the air like we were Stuka bombers. We're like, oh, you know what? Like, well, you guys are admitting you're American Nazis. But we now know that like at least four Mexican presidents from the late 50s to the early 80s were all CIA assets or informants. They were on the payroll. Mm-hmm. So this is one of the characteristics of Mexican history, particularly after the revolution of 1910, is that, and as you suggested earlier, right, because of shared history with the U.S., the question of sovereignty, political, economic, and like geographic sovereignty is really, it's key to any sort of political configuration in Mexico. So we've had this public appearance of throughout the 20th, and we still see it to this day. We have these very strong public affirmations by political leaders that Mexico is a sovereign nation, that they would never allow the U.S. to do things on the ground that would somehow undermine their definition of sovereignty. And that's a marker of throughout the 20th century, particularly during the Cold War. Even as you have four CIA asset Mexican presidents, publicly they're saying, we are, you know, non-aligned nation. We are anti-imperialist. We're revolutionary. We're anti-US. But secretly, we now know we have like declassified conversations, for instance, between President Luis Echeverria, who was in there from the late 60s to early 70s, talking to Richard Nixon, saying, look, if the U.S. doesn't back me, then the banner of revolution and progress in Latin America will be carried by Fidel Castro. So either you guys work with me or you work with Fidel. And we do have a lot of evidence now that Mexico was essentially spying on Cuba and passing that information along to the U.S. During the 80s, the CIA in Mexico was working with Mexico's dreaded secret police, the DFS, Dirección Federal de Seguridad. They were, you know, their expertise was to torture and disappear people that they identified as communists or guerrillas. But they're also a really important player in the development of the transnational political economy of narcotics in Mexico. So you have instances in the 80s where the DEA is going after certain DFS police agents because they were either involved in drugs or auto smuggling rings. And the CIA would intervene and be like, no, those are our assets. Leave them alone. They're great anti-communist fighters. Yeah. We're kind of going to look the other way if they're stealing cars in San Diego and LA and then driving them into Mexico, or if they're somehow involved in the drug trade with Central American figures or the Colombians. So, yeah, I mean, the CIA just has a, obviously the CIA, when we say those things, they it conjures a really nefarious, dark history, in, not just Mexico, but really in the Latin American past. So, I mean, I think this is one of the reasons why it's about the issue of Mexican sovereignty that's really touched off a firestorm about this latest report. But it's also because, like, when you see the CIA as a Latin American, like, it speaks to a really dark, sordid, practically, well, in certain countries, genocidal history. Yeah. That the CIA was somehow involved with, whether directly or indirectly.
0: Yeah, no. And I mean, you sort of brought up the, you know, very interesting sort of contradiction of the American role, because, you know, on the one hand, you had, you know, one wing of the American government that's like very concerned with narcotics trafficking and the war, you know, war on drugs, which has become since the 70s, you know, a bigger and bigger part of American foreign policy. And you had like another wing, which for its own reasons, like, you know, found it very useful to work with drug dealers. And in some ways, I mean, like that sort of dialectic or contradiction plays itself out in operational terms as well. Like, isn't it the case that, like, you know, through the escalation of the war on drugs and the sort of training of police and military in Mexico and other countries, the United States has actually like enabled the drug trade, because it's this greater situation where, you know, they also have greater access to weapons and greater like military technology and training.
1: You get the phenomenon of like counter narcotic narcos, which is like, you know, it's goes back to the 1970s. I mean, I think the dialectic that you mentioned is really interesting, because the way that they resolve it to produce a synthesis, I guess, in the 80s, you start to see the development of the term narco-terrorism. And it was actually the guy who coined it is actually a predecessor of mine. He was gone by the time I got to Arizona State, but he was a historian at Arizona State, Lewis Tams, who was also a really prominent figure, the Committee of Santa Fe, prominent neocon. He was ambassador to Costa Rica and Colombia under Reagan. And actually he had to testify in the Iran-Contra scandal, because when he was ambassador to Costa Rica, he was somehow involved with those Southern Front Contra fighters. Anyway, he's the one who started to talk about narco-terrorism as a way to meld that contradiction, right? To say, okay, we need to figure out, we're going to think about anti-communism as anti-terrorism because of the Sandinistas, because of the PLO. And then we can just throw in the Kremlin and say it's the Kremlin who are kind of pulling the strings. But then they added the narco part, right? So it's almost like someone like Lewis Tams was anticipating the winding down of the Cold War as a framework that would justify U.S. empire in Latin America, and was hinting at a post-Cold War order or justifying ideological framework to both understand Latin America and then apply U.S. power. Which eventually what happens, right? In the 90s, it's that idea of narco-terrorism that becomes bipartisan, and that leads to things like Plan Colombia, where under the Clinton administration and then George W. Bush, they send billions of dollars to the Colombian government, ostensibly to fight drugs. But what they're doing is they're fighting these long-standing guerrilla movements in Colombia while backing a Colombian military and security force apparatus that are, one, involved in the narco trade, and two, also committing horrific human rights violations. So when Trump comes in last year, and starts talking about narco-terrorism, that was my, I immediately thought of Louis Tams, and I thought about this unipolar moment in the 1990s is how that became the justifying framework for U.S. empire. It gets kind of pushed aside because of the war on terror, 9/11. But then in the 2000s, you have these weird connections where you have congressional investigations that try to tie like the Sinaloa cartel to like Hamas because of tunnels, or the MS-13 and Al-Qaeda working together. Just insane, yeah. Right? And Hezbollah gets thrown in there with Hugo Chavez. But it's come back, and it's become the way that I think Trump is trying to justify both policies toward Latin America and the Caribbean, but then also to justify the crackdown that we see domestically with this ethnic cleansing campaign against migrants. And that's it's a really interesting way for them to connect the domestic and the exterior, at least in the Western Hemisphere.
0: Yeah, no.
2: That's Alex Avina at ASU, as he mentioned. And it's on a segment, it's part of the CIA assassination campaign in Mexico with Jeet here, The Time of Monsters. It's a Nation magazine podcast, and I recommend the next 20 minutes too, but I've run out of time. It's time for Radio Free Labor. Opinions you hear are those of the speakers. It's a wide-ranging and gets into all sorts of Latin American politics, echoing the Bolivarian reference that was made earlier in my year. And that was from Flashpoints with Camilo Perez Bustillo, if you came in on the end of that one. Time for an underwriting announcement. We'll get to a small business, and then we'll kick off Radio Free Labor on WEFT, Champaign-Urbana, listener-sponsored, volunteer-operated radio. My name is Paul Muth, and I'll be hanging around and hanging out with Stephanie for a bit. It's let's hear kick it with Funkadelic shortly.
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0: free the land, all power to the people. We are back live today, Radio Free Labor, WEFT 90.1 FM, broadcasting to you the number one political education show of the working people, by the working people, always for the working people. This is Gus Wood here with Stephanie, and we got Paul coming in later on to help us out because I have to dip out later on, but we are finally back live again after a ridiculous amount of travel from all of us. But here we are. Steph, how are you feeling today?
1: Tired.
0: Steph is tired. My sinuses have just been the worst thing ever. If you're in Champaign or in this area, we got a cold front the past couple of days where we went outside and it felt like March again. I mean, it was bad. It was bad yesterday. Like, you stepped outside without a coat on, and you got to chill. And again, we just cannot have any steady weather. So that weather shift really got to me. Then also traveling so much and going in different temperatures. So I'm trying to recover as things go on. But here we are. It has not been very pleasant weather-wise. But then, of course, you know what's going to happen here. We'll get a wet bulb emergency where the temperature will be about 200 degrees. And then that's kind of it, really. That's just what we're going to have to deal with. But we fight on. We are in struggle. And we are back here for you all today. It is just so much has happened since we've been gone the past few weeks. And it's just, wow. I'm just really I don't know where to start, really. The world has gone, Stephanie, into a whole nother stratosphere. We got reparations. We have an Ebola crisis that is going to turn into a global.

0: because they tax the rich. I mean, there's just so much that's been happening since we've been gone. We're going to try to do this as quick as possible to try to cover a lot of stuff. But before we get started, we want to make sure the views and opinions expressed on air are those of the speakers. Do not necessarily represent those WEFT Champaign, Prairie Incorporated, Station Management, the Board of Directors of the WEFT Associates. It is just Stephanie and I giving you our analysis, our history, our understanding of the world and what we do, and analysis that you will not hear on mainstream media. You will only hear it because it comes from the grassroots. It comes from the people. It comes from our necessity to build power for working people across the globe. We are all in struggle together, and that's what we promote here on Radio Free Labor, is the international working class solidarity to overthrow oppression. So here we go. I want to start with a HEAL award. Because I just, you know, this happened right before we left. I want to give a HEAL award to somebody who I figured was going to get one sooner or later, but she kind of escaped for a second. Delcy Rodriguez. Delcy Rodriguez negotiated a deal to give away Alex Saab to Donald Trump on May 16th. If you're not aware, Alex Saab is somebody who is part of the original Bolivarian revolutionary group and has done a lot of work in terms of being a diplomat, trying to break blockades for parts of Latin America, for parts of working with Iran, all this other stuff, trying to just break U.S. blockades. And he was kidnapped again, and the Venezuelan interim president signed off on it. And so really just horrible stuff again. So the U.S. right now has kidnapped, you got Maduro and the first lady of Venezuela. You have Saab now, and there's about another 20 or 30 people who are being held as political prisoners by the Trump regime. So yeah, there's a lot of that going on now. The kidnapping and the fact that Rodriguez didn't condemn it, but also signed off on sending Saab to Trump. And so again, the reason why this is such a big deal is that Saab has been one of the strongest, one of the strongest activists against U.S. control over Venezuela. I mean, he's been doing it since the 90s. And he was the one thing that both Biden kidnapped him in 2021, then let him go, and now Trump kidnapped him. So again, this goes to show that Saab is such a major player in Venezuelan power that it's just horrible that Rodriguez gave him away. So that's my first heel of the day. And I wanted to give a long-awaited babyface award to Zohran Mamdani. When I went to Atlanta to talk about this, I include this in my talk. But the very simple fact of, I'm just going to tax you, billionaires. Mm-hmm. And now New York City, for the first time in decades, has no debt.
1: Yeah, that's crazy.
0: None whatsoever.
1: Yeah.
0: That's all you had to do. That was it.
1: Yeah.
0: There wasn't. And mind you, he didn't have to do what Atlanta Public Schools is doing and cutting and closing 16 schools to reduce costs. He didn't have to cut any public schools in New York City, which were bleeding money. He didn't have to cut any transit services, which, again, Atlanta Public Schools Atlanta's City Council is doing. He didn't have to cut any city services to balance the budget. All he had to do was increase taxes for the wealthiest corporations in New York City. And now there is no debt for the 2027 budget. It's one of the most bizarre things in that how simple it was. That's all. It was very simple. And I thought, and again, Steph, I looked at the, all those billionaires that said they were going to flee if he did this. And nobody has left. He's been in for 6 months now, almost 6 months, and nobody has left New York City. Interesting. Oh, that's right, because it was a lie. Yeah, they were never going to leave. It was all just a way to get to scare you from voting for somebody who's actually going to offer a model of actual

0: wealth redistribution, something that it can easily now be modeled in other spaces now. And, you know, I don't know if you kept up a bit with the primary situation over this past week. The media is not talking a lot about it, though, as I thought they would. I think I know why. A lot of socialists won in their primaries this past week. More than people projected, actually. You had a good number of socialists winning state representative primaries, state senator primaries, a few local position primaries. So, yeah, this has now become a thing now. You actually have a wave of socialist elected officials and not this social Democrat thing that the liberals try to use to throw you off. But you have self-defined socialists winning primaries now, gearing up to try to win in November for the first time. It's a wave across the country. So, yeah, this is... big surprise, Steph, when you talk about the conditions that people live in and actually create policies that people can actually see, that you get elected. In Georgia, more people showed up for the primary, for the Democratic primary than the Republican primary in Georgia, despite the voting barriers that they have put up in that state.
1: Yeah, the voting barriers and the redistricting, I'm going to be honest with you. The redistricting, I don't know if it's going to matter. I mean, this redistricting is insane, what they're doing in Tennessee, yep. How they're breaking up Memphis. And I mean, it's crazy. It's crazy. Very, very alarming.
0: Yeah.
1: The gutting of the Voting Rights Act is crazy.
0: Yeah.
1: And you know there's a lawsuit about Illinois and the Voting Rights Act.
0: Yeah, I saw that. Yeah. Interesting. I haven't seen Pritzker's response to that yet. I'm sure he said something.
1: Oh,
0: but
1: yeah.
0: I just haven't seen it yet. So very interesting. But again, listeners, this is kind of a do or die situation for the right wing. The Republican Party, especially if you kept up with the news yesterday, the breaking news that the Republican Party has officially schismed. Mm-hmm. Officially schism, a large number of Republicans walked out of session to say we are not going to support the anti-weaponization fund thing and basically stop the voting on the immigration bill and said we're just not going to do it. And this is a complete you-know-what to Trump and his MAGA regime in the Congress. So now that, Steph, they are officially in a civil war. We knew it for years, but now they publicly declared we're in civil war as the Republican Party, which is why Stephanie's point about the redistricting is so important, is that if they don't get majorities in Congress again this November, that may be it for the Republican Party in terms of a whole party. I can see it splintering into two separate parties moving forward, creating the first three or multiple party system that we've had since the 1820s.
1: I mean, yes and no, though. Like, if you actually, I've been driving around a little bit, and if you listen to the radio, like, if you actually talk to Republican voters, this is the problem in this country. And I'm not going to say that the Democrats are perfect, but the problem in this country is Republican voters are going to turn out for Republicans.
0: Oh, yeah,
1: they're not cross, like, there's no indication. There's a lot of them don't like Trump, but there is no indication that they're going to start crossing the line.
0: Oh, no.
1: Whereas Democrats, unless, you know, you've got like a perfect candidate, there's a subset of them that just aren't going to vote. Like, I think having a two-party system is great? No. But we have one. And they're like, I don't know.
0: No,
1: I'm not optimistic.
0: I agree with you on the fact that the voters won't cross. But again, when's the last time the Republican elected officials listen to their voting base?
1: Because no, they don't.
0: What I'm saying is,
1: they're literally out there saying they don't care about that Americans' financial impact just doesn't matter to them.
0: Yeah, we don't care. So that's what I'm saying is that their infighting amongst each other is going to lead to them saying we don't want to work with you anymore, and we want to do our own thing, despite the fact that their voting base it's like, well, we're just going to vote Republican anyway. But the right wing, they can't ever coordinate with each other for too long before it breaks into chaos. That's mm-hmm. always been their thing. They'll get in the room with each other, and then they'll just start fighting. And so I'm not optimistic it's going to do anything, but killing and splintering the Republican Party is always going to be an interesting and viable thing for more progressive elements of the electoral base. Like I said, a lot of socialists are running for office and winning numbers. So it's early, but in the next 5 years, you could definitely see a shift because, again, Mamdani's stuff is going to be very big for modeling across different spaces. Even in Atlanta, they got a couple of socialists that are gaining power. So, yeah. So I just wanted to talk about that for a second. I thought that was interesting. All right. Castro. Let's talk about Raul Castro. Because a lot of people, some people were texting me about this yesterday, this week, about the indictment and what this means. Because people are like, I didn't even know Raul Castro was still alive, let alone running the country of Cuba. So why is he being indicted? So let's actually go through what this means, because it really does mean something for what the U.S. has been doing as a human rights crisis to the country of Cuba. So for those that don't know, violence, including terrorism against Cuba, has always been tolerated in Washington. The blockade's been on for decades. And Cuba's response to it, though, has never been tolerated, which, of course, again, is a patriarchal situation, obviously, you know, or capitalism. You know, you can abuse somebody, but the minute that the abuse stand up and fight against the abuser, they're in the wrong, right? So that double standard is once again on full display as the Trump regime moves to indict former Cuban President Raul Castro for the shootdown of two planes 30 years ago, even as the U.S. military regularly blows up boats in the Caribbean and Eastern Pacific, killing nearly 200 people with impunity. The 1996 downing of two Cessnas belonging to the Miami-based group Brothers to the Rescue was not a sudden or contextless act. It followed repeated provocations and incursions, numerous warnings, and the U.S. government's refusal to restrain a political group openly seeking confrontation. Presented in Miami and Washington as a long overdue pursuit of accountability for the deaths of four men, the pending indictment rests on a familiar foundation: selective outrage, propaganda, and this very unique lawfare structure that the Trump regime is using to go after enemies. Lawfare. So, Brothers to the Rescue was founded by Jose Basoto, a veteran of the botched Bay of Pigs invasion. And, big surprise, listeners, he's CIA. He was a CIA collaborator with a history of violent actions against Cubans who supported Castro's revolution. In 1961, Basoto was involved in a plot to bomb a missile base in Havana. So yeah, he's a CIA terrorist. A year later, he helped position a boat arm with 20-millimeter cannons off the coast of Havana and fired on the Hornado de Rosita Hotel, where he believed Fidel Castro was dining. And he said his quote, this is from Basoto himself, to The Atlantic, quote, I was trained as a terrorist by the United States, end quote. He said this to The Atlantic, y'all, one of the most popular newspapers in the world. Like, so again, this selective amnesia and outrage about who's a terrorist and who's not, you know, the veil has been lifted. So this is interesting as well. So let's actually talk about what the Brothers to the Rescue did that led up to Raul Castro shooting down their planes. So Brothers to the Rescue began in 1991 by flying search and rescue missions for Cuban rafters. But after a 1994 immigration accord sharply reduced the flow of migrants across the Florida Straits, the group shifted from rescue work to overt terrorism. Quote, they started to carry out a political agenda of harassing and threatening the Cuban government. And this is from Richard Nuccio, who was a White House special advisor on Cuba. Brothers to the Rescue pilots repeatedly violated Cuban airspace, dropping religious medallions and anti-government leaflets over Havana, including one, as documented by Leo Grand and Cornbleu, urging Cubans to change things now, in, quote, end quote. Now, that is a violation of international law, listeners. Another government cannot encourage the people of another country to overthrow its government. Yet, nobody was indicted from the United States for doing that. Interesting. So the Cuban government repeatedly warned Washington, D.C. that the flights were illegal and dangerous. Cuban officials filed diplomatic protests. They sent evidence even to the Federal Aviation Administration. And they made it clear that if the incursions continue, Cuba was going to have to shoot down the planes. U.S. officials knew the danger was real. And in a January 1996 email, you can see this email online, listeners, because it was found by the in the National Security Archive that's available to the public. The FAA official, Cecilia Capistani, informed her superiors that, quote, one of these days the Cubans will shoot down these planes, end quote. Yet Washington, D.C. failed to stop the flights because they supported these flights. Cuban officials used every means of communication available to stop the flights. Diplomatic notes, military briefings, intermediaries, and back channel contacts to make clear our patience has run out. Stop flying planes to provoke our residents. So on February 24th, 1996, three Brothers to the Rescue Cessnas took off from Florida after filing a false flight plan. Illegal again, claiming they were searching for rafters at sea. In reality, the mission was once again intended to penetrate Cuban airspace. And as the aircraft approached the island, Cuban controllers immediately warned the aircraft not to cross into their airspace. You run danger by penetrating that side. Quote, we are ready to do it, end quote. Basoto responded, and he said this, quote, it is our right as free Cubans, end quote. Not long after, Cuban fighter jets shot down two of the aircraft, killing all four men aboard. Basuto's plane managed to return to Miami. Now, Stephanie, you tell me, if Cuban planes enter U.S. airspace, what do you think would happen to those planes?
1: probably nothing good is my guess. That's my guess.
0: So again, it's like, what are we doing here? And the absurd, insulting way that U.S. propaganda treats residents in the United States to where this is the dominant narrative that, well, you know, they're trying to free Cuban people and you could just willingly fly into another country's airspace and not expect something to happen to you. It is so bizarre. The downing of the Brothers to the Rescue planes was not only used to demonize Cuba, it also reshaped U.S. policy for decades. Before the incident, the Clinton regime had been cautiously exploring limited openings with Havana, you know, trying to get some neoliberal capitalism up in there. But after the planes were shot down, hardliners in Congress seized the moment. Inside the White House, some officials warned against overreaction. Brothers to the Rescue had, quote, been playing with fire. They got exactly what they were hoping to produce, end quote. So the warning went unheeded and Bill Clinton quickly moved to support the Helms-Burton Act, which codified the U.S. embargo on Cuba into law now. Which is funny, Steph, because they were already embargoing them for decades, but now it's an actual law now. Interesting. So the decades before was an illegal embargo then. Okay. But then again, what is a legal embargo? I'm telling you, if you try to understand U.S. Constitutional law or international law, you're gonna drive yourself to taking a lot of medication because it is so absurd and contradictory that it makes absolutely no sense for anybody that has an actual brain to think through. It just doesn't make sense. Seriously. So now it's codified in the law, and through Title III, this Helms-Burton Act expanded extraterritorial reach, allowing U.S. nationals to sue foreign companies accused of trafficking, quote-unquote, in property nationalized after the Cuban Revolution. That comes from that joke that if you get caught with Cuban cigars, you would be arrested. And that is not I'm saying it's not a joke, but people would joke like, are you smoking a Cuban? But in real life, if you were, you could be arrested for having a Cuban cigar.
1: Oh, yeah. There was a whole trope on shows for a long time that people would have Cuban cigars and they'd be like, don't tell anybody. That was every television show had that at some point.
0: Yeah, it was
1: when I was growing up.
0: And it was always the rich people who would have them when you went over their house, oh, these are Cubans? Of course they are.
1: Yeah.
0: Seinfeld had an episode about it.
1: Shows. When I was a kid, every television show had something about Cuban cigars, sneaky Cubans, that they had. Yeah.
0: So Clinton and every president since him suspended Title III for more than two decades until, of course, the orange sack of whatever that crap he's made of, Donald Trump, activated the provision in 2019, unleashing dozens of lawsuits that resulted in an exodus of international investment from the island. The Brothers to the Rescue shootdown also became central to the prosecution of Geraldo Hernandez, one of the Cuban Five, a group of operatives who were sent undercover to South Florida to monitor terrorist organizations linked to attacks against civilians in Cuba. In 1998, Cuban officials handed the FBI extensive documents detailing dozens of U.S. financed terrorist plots. The FBI responded by arresting the agents who had infiltrated the terrorist networks. Hernandez was convicted in 2001 in a highly controversial trial on conspiracy charges related to the Brothers to the Rescue shootdown, despite no evidence that he participated in, ordered, or had foreknowledge of the decision to down the aircraft. Now, this gets into the whole Maduro situation, because any legal expert has said that the Maduro trial is an absolute farce. But that doesn't mean that he still won't be convicted, because tons of international people have been kidnapped or brought to the U.S. with no actual real evidence against them, and they were still found guilty, just like Hernandez. Mm-hmm. So that's what I'm saying, is that people think that this Maduro thing is not gonna be convicted. Again, the U.S. doesn't need evidence to go after and destroy somebody's life. I don't know. People are living in some fantasy land about how horrifically nasty U.S. empire is. So on February 25th, 2026, a Florida registered boat carrying 10 armed men exchanged fire with the Cuban Coast Guard 1 mile off of Cuba's northern coast. According to Cuba's Interior Ministry, the men opened fire first, injuring a Cuban commander. After the firefight, five of the men were killed and the boat was seized, along with more than 12,000 rounds of ammunition, sniper rifles, Molotov cocktails, I'm not making this up, listeners, bulletproof vests, and night vision equipment. That don't sound like you're searching for people who are in rafts. Just saying. All 10 men aboard were reportedly Cuban-born residents of the United States, just like the Bay of Pigs people were. Well, not they weren't Cuban. They weren't born in the United States, but they were Cuban exiles. The incident was the latest episode in a decades-long campaign of armed attacks, sabotage, and terrorism on Cuba from the United States, often with impunity and at times tacit political protection in Miami and Washington. The most infamous example is Cubana Flight 455. Orlando Bosch and Luis Posada Carriles are widely believed to have masterminded the 1976 bombing of the civilian airliner, which exploded off the coast of Barbados, killing all 73 people on board. At the time, it was the deadliest act of airline terrorism in the Western Hemisphere. The victims included children and every member of Cuba's national fencing team. The FBI later described Bosch's organization, Coordination of United Revolutionary Organizations, as an anti-Castro terrorist umbrella organization. And Posada Carlos was implicated in a long string of violent operations spanning decades, including a 1997 bombing campaign targeting hotels in Havana that killed an Italian tourist and injured seven others. Far from prosecuting Bosch and Corrales, the United States ultimately shielded both men after they completed dozens of terrorist acts. In 1990, George H.W. Bush allowed Bosch to remain in the country despite a 1989 Justice Department ruling, you can find this online, listeners, that sought to deport him, citing, quote, substantial proof concerning his past and present terrorist activities, end quote. So again, listeners, the U.S. has no problem at all with terrorism if it's in their favor. The American Revolution, you're going to see a whole bunch of American Revolution celebrations over the next few months for the 250th, which is going to be truly sickening, by the way. But you're going to see a bunch of them celebrate the American Revolution. But the American Revolution colonists were terrorists. I mean, what they were doing, they were hanging British troops. They were tarring and feathering them. They were shooting them down. So again, this idea that Raul Castro committed a terrorist act by shooting down planes that violated Cuban airspace, which is nothing but a preemptive act to invade Cuba. And Stephanie, Trump may be the one idiot to try to invade Cuba.
1: I mean, basically, he just
0: like he tried to invade Iran.
1: He just invades countries when he like gets bored, I think.
0: Again, Stephanie, you ever wonder why no president has tried to invade Cuba? Because they would lose badly.
1: Well, I mean, it's just also, you don't put war on your doorstep. I don't think people understand how close Cuba is to the United States.
0: Incredibly close.
1: Yeah, you don't put war on your doorstep.
0: Yeah, like it's that. Only, what is it? It's an hour and a half by boat from Florida.
1: Yeah.
0: That's how easy it is, and why some people, you know, the joke is that that's why the brothers group was out there searching in rafts, because a lot of those rich exiles would get in rafts to go to Florida. Yeah. So, listeners, that's the background as to where this indictment comes from. Because I know it was confusing because people were like, Raul Castro, he's 94 years old. What is going on? This is a way to preemptively try to invade Cuba because Trump wants to be the person that loses to Iran and Cuba. So quite a feat, actually. Radio Free Labor, y'all. WEFT 90.1 FM. We are on fire right now. Back in the building. Doing what we do, excited to be back, getting it in. Stephanie, we got the steelworkers coming in soon.
1: Yeah, June 7th.
0: I mean,
1: 2 weeks.
0: They got a lot going on right now, too.
1: Yeah. Yes, they do. They do.
0: Woo. You know, the situation with the Japanese purchase and the stuff happening in some of the plants right now, a lot of them are looking for ideas and structures that we can provide. They're looking for education. And so that's kind of what we do every summer when USW District 7 comes and we, you know, we teach them. And, you know, I mean, we're going to do our best to give them the best education possible. But like we tell other workers right now, I mean, there is no, there's nothing, the veil has been lifted. Like, the unions are right now at the front line of what the current regime wants to get rid of. So you have to fight or you have to lay down. That's simply what's happening right now.
1: Mm-hmm.
0: And we're going to make that very clear when the steelworkers come to us. But I'm excited, though. I'm excited for the steelworkers to come through and see what they got. All right. So Let's do a quick music break. Let's do some Keith Sweat. But before we do that, let's do Taylor Street. Let's do an underwriting announcement first. I want to give a shout out to Tanner Friedman. Programming on WEFT is made possible in part by Tanner Friedman Strategic Communications. Tanner Friedman is a public relations agency with a focus on media relations, crisis communications, and brand messaging. They also possess capabilities in video production, web design, and event promotion. More information on the firm and his work is at TannerFriedman.com. So how about we do some of my favorite Keith Sweat, you know, the Make It Last Forever album. I still say to this day is one of the greatest albums of all time. And I want a repressed, updated vinyl record of that album. So maybe one day we'll get it. Who knows? You can't ever trust them to repress the R&B stuff, unfortunately. Sade got repressed, though. All right, Radio Free Labor.

0: 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WEFT 90.1 FM. We are on fire talking about the foolishness that is the indictment of Raul Castro. But now we're going to go to another part of the world where one of the most impressive working class general strikes we've ever seen. Everybody in the U.S. is talking about a general strike and talking about we got to have a general strike. You need to be watching what's happening in Bolivia right now. Mm-hmm. And I'm hoping that, you know, because we've heard even some international unions now are talking about 2027 or 2028, like actually building a general strike. It's like, really? Y'all are finally want to do a general strike? Well, if you're going to be serious about it, we need to be studying Bolivia, because Bolivia is now in their fourth week of a general strike right now. And it has been absolutely fascinating to see that essentially a lot of the businesses are completely shut down. And it is an indefinite general strike. It's not a we're going to do this for a day or 3 days. Their demand is the overthrow of the U.S.-backed president. That's it. They have a very simple demand here, is that they're tired of the president doing the things that I'm going to explain to you in when I read their letter that they put out. So right now, you have miners, you have teachers, you have peasants, you have factory workers, you have community organizations, and you have dozens of other industries now are demonstrating what many are calling the biggest massive strike demonstration in, what they say, in this decade, really. Mm-hmm. Because of how long it's gone on and how many people it is. Now, of course, Bolivia responded how we knew they would. They brought out the police and the military personnel. As of this morning, 4 protesters have been killed and 127 have been detained. And arrest warrants have been issued for 24 union leaders on charges of terrorism. So again, listeners, we were talking about this at the Ubuntu Project event on Malcolm X Day.
1: It was a great event, by the way.
0: Yeah. Shout out to my Ubuntu comrades.
1: Yeah. Shout out to Reverend Thomas. It was a great conversation.
0: Yeah.
1: And Helena, it was a really nice event over at the Lit.
0: Yeah. And what one thing that kept coming up is freedom ain't free. Like, mm-hmm. one of the things that you have to accept that, mm-hmm. and this is why I tell these people who are part of these big unions, is you want to plan a general strike? What makes you think that the president at the time, when this happens, which will be, mm-hmm. could be, this psychopath we have now, what makes you think he won't declare every union leader a terrorist and have us arrested?
1: Mm-hmm.
0: Has that gone through your mind?
1: Well, I mean, are you telling your people to put some money away so that they have money? I mean, also, yeah. Let's just be real. Like, I don't.
0: Exactly.
1: How do people have money right now to do that?
0: Thank you. You got to take this stuff seriously. And this is what the working classes in Bolivia have been doing for the past couple of years, is they've been like stockpiling money and resources for this general strike, which is why it's gone on so long, mm-hmm. is that they're taking it seriously. So, you know, people sent me some things a couple of months ago about how, you know, we're getting ready for 2028. I'm like, and I asked the question Stephanie just asked. I asked about funding. I asked about history, study. And they were like, we didn't know about that stuff.
1: I mean, let me be real. I think we should do it.
0: Yeah, of course. But you can't play with revolution.
1: Mm-hmm.
0: Because, again, it could easily be squashed if you go in thinking that this is going to be some just lily, I'm just going to stand up and not go to work and be on. No, this is serious, because mm-hmm. we could be charged with terrorism by going on strike. We have to understand that the Richard Nixon in 1970 called the postal workers terrorists for their strike.
1: Mm-hmm.
0: He went on national television and said they are threatening the security of the United States. So that's why we have to understand, and why the Bolivia situation, we need to be studying carefully. On May 20th, the president, who has left the country, by the way, he's out because they were getting ready to oust him. He's gone. He's probably in the U.S. Rodrigo Paz appeared before the press for the first time when the strike first started in nearly a week and ruled out his resignation, despite the fact that he's not in the country right now. Quote, I will be here for 5 years to reorganize the country. End quote. I doubt that, but he announced a cabinet reshuffle and what he calls an economic social council as a supposed platform for dialogue, meaning that his government is bending to the will of the strike. As of May 22nd, neither the composition nor the installation date of the council have been made public, and the COB has conditioned any dialogue on the prior withdrawal of all arrest warrants. Bolivia is not confronting an isolated national crisis. The program being enforced against the workers over the past few years, the elimination of fuel subsidies. So all fuel, housing, car, whatever, has skyrocketed in price. Same thing as what's happening here. Privatization of natural resources, deregulating agricultural land, and of course the big one. And Steph put me onto this because she told me about the 100-year anniversary after Haymarket, that thing that happened in Chicago. Escalating state violence in Bolivia was one of the prime factors for the unions and the community organizations to come together and say, we have to be united in withholding our labor in this country. The uprising of the Bolivian workers and poor, it really is a very sharp expression of the mass response against the U.S.-backed President Perez. The Trump administration has responded, of course. Marco Rubio, and I was in the gym when he said this, and I started laughing out loud, and the people in the gym were looking at me. Well, again, every time Rubio or any of these idiots speak, I'd have to stop looking at it when they put that garbage on TV, but I couldn't help myself. He said this, quote, let there be no mistake. The United States stands squarely in support of Bolivia's legitimate constitutional government. We will not allow criminals and drug traffickers to overthrow democratically elected leadership in our hemisphere, end quote. And yeah, I laughed out loud because, again, that's how propaganda works. A black kid gets shot. The first thing that the police have to do is find a way to make him look like a criminal, or he had to do something wrong to the public eye. Revolutions happen. Workers go on strike. You have to find a way to criminalize their behavior or dehumanize them in the eyes of the public so the public doesn't support their work action. So this is 101 basic stuff here. And Rubio's not really good at it, to be honest with you. I'm surprised. He's one of the few that's still left standing. Him and Hegseth are the only two left from the original regime. Everybody else quit. Gabbard quit yesterday. We forgot about that, Steph. Tulsi Gabbard quit yesterday. So intelligence, yeah. So the only two that left standing from the original regime are Rubio and Hegseth. And Hegseth will be indicted probably soon. I don't know about Rubio, though. We'll see. The political groundwork for the characterization has been laid one day earlier when on May 19th, the Council of the Americas Annual Assembly in Washington, D.C., Deputy Secretary of State Christopher Landau declared, quote, this is a coup that is underway. Make no mistake about it. It is a coup financed by that perverse alliance between politics and organized crime across the region. End quote. Interesting. Landau claimed that he directly ordered, quote, the leaders of Brazil and Colombia to support President Rodrigo Paz. All right. The quote, the great divide is established between those countries that have institutions capable of confronting organized crime and those that are complicit in it. End quote. Yeah, because organized crime is able to shut down every major industry in an entire country and have over 200,000 workers marching and rallying all day. Organized crime has that kind of power.
1: Well, I mean, that's always the, anytime workers stand up, they're always like, oh, I think it was at the behest of this criminal element.
0: Again, Steph, you're very familiar with labor history as I am. Have you ever seen organized crime able to rally hundreds of thousands of people for a full month of protest?
1: They have to, no.
0: Not even in Sicily, where La Cosa Nostra originated, had that happen before. So again, listeners, I just think it's very interesting that this is coming out in this way. The workers, of course, are not having their agency recognized. It's all being dehumanized. But it's been 4 weeks and it's about to go into week five. And right now, Paz is out of the country and the rest of his government is attempting to negotiate the end of the strike. And the strikers themselves have said, we're not bending. We want the president gone and we want a new election. They've made that clear. They don't want any U.S. infiltration in their election process. So again, and this is not me just interpreting, you can see this, their letters and stuff they've been posting all online. Independent journalists have been writing about this. It's truly just magnificent. And the organizing strategy of the unions and the community organizations coming together. This is something, again, that we can understand in terms of coordination. If you're being serious about a general strike in the next couple of years, you got to plan it years in advance. You can't just plan a general strike in a month or two. You have to plan it in years. And that's what they did in Bolivia. So, yeah, I think this is interesting. Last thing I'm going to say, Steph, are you ready for this? Because I wasn't ready for this. The Colombian president's response. Because remember, Trump said, I'm calling on Colombia to stand up and help us put down this rebellion. This is from President Gustavo Petro of Colombia. Quote, Bolivia is living a popular insurrection. It is the response to geopolitical arrogance. If invited, we will seek peaceful solutions to Bolivia's political crisis, but no political prisoners must be taken in any part of the Americas, end quote. So we're not stepping in. Now, remember, Steph, Trump gave Colombia some money about, what was it, 6 months ago? Remember, he gave them some money for whatever industry that was failing. He gave them a bailout.
1: Right.
0: And Colombia's like, not our problem. We're not going to step in. So again, even in Latin America, people are just rebuking Trump and his regime, saying, no, this is your problem. Just like in Iran, this is your problem. Mm-hmm. You fix it. So yeah, the country standing up to U.S. empire, it's not a lot now, but you're seeing roots planted for the end of U.S. dominance over fear and whatever else they've been using since the Monroe Doctrine. So very interesting response from the president of Colombia. So I'll stop there. Woo! This story is just Radio Free Labor, y'all, WEFT 90.1 FM. 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Cinema Gallery is located at 120 West Main Street in the historic Urbana Cinema and represents 52 professional artists of the Midwest. 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Woo! Mm-hmm. And I'm telling you, the international working power. And we have a strike happening right now with the Long Island railway workers are on strike. There's so much amazing labor power happening right now. I'm just, woo. And then we're about to go to Minneapolis soon. We're about to go to the heart of the monster. And we're going to see all these amazing community organizations and unions out there.
1: Yeah, I'm super excited to get to Minneapolis.
0: I'm telling you, I'm so excited for all the amazing work that's been happening among the organizations. And then we get to go out there and, it is so surreal to me. So Radio Free Labor, y'all. I almost messed up my thing. So we're going to go back to some Sade.
1: Okay.
0: Some official Sade. We're going to go to one of my favorite records of all time. Is it a crime? Is it a crime, listeners, to stand up for your rights, to fight for the people, to build community power, to live for solidarity first? Is it a crime? 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

0: Stand by.
1: Okay. That's our farewell song from Gus, who got impressed into service because of, wait for it, someone came down with COVID. It's still around.
0: Yes.
1: It's scary. Not top of our list, even.
0: So
1: my name's Paul Muth. I'm in doing some continuity here, maybe some bloviating, but going to feature Stephanie, who has been away from the microphone for a while.
0: So I know. I don't even know if I remember how to do this.
1: A little further away, actually.
0: Yeah, I've been teaching out of town with some family stuff. There was one week I was real sick. I had bronchitis.
1: Yeah.
0: Oh yeah, you didn't want any part of me.
1: Yeah.
0: So I've missed, and then so we've missed quite a few weeks here. But it's nice to be back in the studio. When did we start this? Did we start this in 2020 or 2021? I think 2020.
1: Yeah, and well, it follows on to the other earlier show.
0: Oh yeah, yeah. I got involved. I was on the other earlier show a few times as a guest, talking about local labor stuff. So first, before we do anything else, I got to tell you this crazy story. So I am in a couple of weeks going to Turkey for this conference to Istanbul about, it's called like Cultural Past, Urban Futures. Or no, maybe it's Urban Futures, Cultural Past, one or the other, right? And I'm doing my paper on the Haymarket up in Chicago. Not the memorial out at the cemetery, but the memorial at the site, because every year different people, this year it was a union from Italy, come and they put plaques on the
1: Haymarket
0: site. On the memorial, right? So you know, there's plaques from Japan, Italy, Sweden, France, Germany, Mexico, Iraq, Turkey, Canada, just all sorts of different plaques. And so New Zealand, I think. So I want to talk about the space as a space for international labor. So I've been doing a lot of research about that site and the fight to get the memorial there in the first place. It took a year, you know, the memorial didn't get put up there till 2004. Earlier before that, there was a memorial to the police on the site. During the Daley administration,
1: which kept getting defaced,
0: right? Yeah, especially during the Daley administration, and then Daley actually put in the 1960s, Daley Senior, because he was mad that it kept getting like blown up and paint thrown on it and stuff. He had a police officer guarding it basically full time. It cost $60,000 a year back then. Finally, they decided it was too much, and they put that statue over in the Western District, which is still there, I think. But this is what's super interesting, and I think a lot of our listeners will know this, that in the United States, because they're so anti-labor and particularly anti-May Day, because, you know, in the U.S. everybody thinks May Day is a communist conspiracy, they May 1st is Law Day, right?
1: Right.
0: So in 1986, 100 years, I'm not even making this, is crazy. I was reading yesterday, I was doing some research in the Tribune, you know what I mean? Where you word search Haymarket Memorial and you look at the different ways. So 1986, 100th anniversary of the Haymarket tragedy. All sorts of stuff are happening in Chicago. International guests are coming from Mexico, from Austria, from Italy. Really interesting. Michael Moore, who at the time was the editor for Mother Jones, comes and does a talk.
1: The filmmaker, Michael Moore.
0: Yeah. Oh. In the morning, it's Bill Adelman, the great labor professor. Mm-hmm. He does a thing on, I don't know if it's the morning, but like the first session is on the history of Haymarket. Michael Moore comes and talks about the condition of workers today. Pete Seeger does a concert, all sorts of events at the libraries, at the site. So the Chicago police decide they got to get in on this action.
1: Mm-hmm.
0: And they decide not to do it on May Day because that would be too controversial. So not on actual Law Day. They do it the day after. And I'm not making this up. This is one of the craziest stories. You know, when you're doing research and you're like, whoa. They somehow still had some of the actual police uniforms from the 1880s. 100-year-old
1: like a relic thing.
0: 100-year-old uniforms. Mm. So they decided to wear them for one last time. So those police that marched on those workers in 1886, 100 years later, they put on those same uniforms and started at Haymarket. And like dozens and dozens of police officers did a march through Chicago.
1: Mm.
0: Isn't that crazy? because and they were like, so in case you wonder, like, is this history still contested?
1: What
0: is
1: year was that again?
0: 1986. Uh-huh. At the 100, they intentionally did it at the 100-year anniversary. Isn't that crazy? Mm-hmm. Yeah, and it's super interesting reading about, like, they had a big conference about it, and the Illinois, I think it was Humanities Council, wouldn't give them a grant because it was too, they said it, I mean, they said it politer than this, but they were like, your conference is too, it's telling the story too much from, like, a labor perspective. Again, this is not that long ago. It wasn't until 2004. Then they got, like, a marker put on the site, and, like, and it got stolen the next day. So then there was nothing. And it wasn't until 2004 that they finally put that statue up. Isn't that crazy? Like, so I like to think about, like, how our history is still being fought over. And, and but that story about the police dusting off those 100-year uniforms.
1: I went to the May Day rally at the alma mater, but I think of it as in the shadow of Altgeld because Governor Altgeld notably pardoned some of the Haymarket people. I suppose the police
0: cost him his governorship, basically.
1: Really?
0: Oh, yeah. That was that for him. I mean, that was, I think, like his sort of political undoing. If you go to the Haymarket Memorial that's out at Forest Home Cemetery, which, have you ever been up there, Paul?
1: Never.
0: 100% you need to do it. It's amazing. So the cemetery, it's a west suburb, because none of the cemeteries in Chicago wanted these folks. Seven of the eight folks are buried there, of the Haymarket Martyrs. Lucy Parsons is there. There's an amazing memorial for Emma Goldman, that people do. I mean, people come from all over the world to see this memorial. It's in the front of the cemetery. There's Roma, and their graves are amazing. If you've never seen Roma graves, I highly recommend. Like, these are modern graves. They're there's a thing about, like, they show their wealth, so they have, like, these medallion pictures of, like, sitting
1: the
0: in
1: cultural group, the Romas.
0: Yeah, the Romas. Okay. They're like gypsies. Yeah. That's not a word that. Yeah. That's not. That's like a derogatory word. But they have like pictures of them like in front of Cadillacs or wearing necklaces. And it's interesting. Some of the graves even have like these cement benches and stuff because their families come and do. Home Waldheim Cemetery. Okay. I cannot emphasize, if any of our listeners, there's a really good guidebook because because of the Haymarket Memorial, all sorts of other activists want to be buried there. Right. So I'm pretty sure Jack Johnstone is

0: stories ever working out of the Illinois Labor History Society in Chicago is I get a call one day from these three older people from the Marx Library in London, and they were in town, and they asked me about the cemetery. So as I did, I would call Mark and I said, "Hey Mark, do you want to take this group of three folks to go see the cemetery?" And he said, "Well, I'm actually downtown right now, but I need lunch." So me, Mark, this amazing researcher, Blue Benton, and these three folks from the Marx Library went to the Russian Tea Room, where, you know, the tourists, I was in work, right? The tourist folks, they were getting flights of vodka, eating the Russian food. I had some Russian food. The last I saw of them, Mark and Blue had loaded them up into a taxi, and they were going to the cemetery out in the west suburbs. I found out later they spent the entire day together, had dinner together, and the folks wrote me, and they were like, "You made our trip." That we basically went on a labor tour extravaganza, and that's who Mark was. Like, Mark, he was amazing. He cared so deeply about that history. He cared. This is also super interesting. The memorial had had some vandalism, and some pieces of it, the ironwork, had been stolen off of it. And you were mentioning the alma mater. Right near there, there was a sculpture repair, really elite sort of sculpture creator and repair firm. And we worked with them and raised money to replace the pieces that had been vandalized and stolen decades ago. And while we were there, I don't know if you remember. Do you remember when the alma mater was gone?
1: Yeah,
0: refurbished. The same, the alma mater, that's with the same firm. So the firm that refurbished the Haymarket Memorial, also the one out at the cemetery, also refurbished the alma mater.
1: Yeah.
0: And remember, they had like a hologram so you could like take pictures with it, because like the students that were graduating. But if you listeners, I cannot emphasize this enough.
1: I don't remember that, but yeah, that's neat.
0: Yeah, I cannot emphasize this enough. If you go out there and get the guidebook, they have some of them at the front gate. I think it's like $10 or something. There, you could read, because you really want to read about all the labor activists, Chicago labor activists, communist activists, peace activists that are all buried out there or have plaques out there because they wanted to be near the Haymarket Memorial. It's, and people do, and I cannot emphasize this enough, Joe Hill's ashes were spread out there. People from all over the country. Like, when you go out there, I'd run into like anarchist kids from California, a bus tour from this church, international guests, like people from all over the world come to Chicago to go to the Haymarket Square.
1: I gotta go.
0: Yeah, it's worth it.
1: This is when you were up working on that labor history project in Chicago?
0: Yeah, yeah. But I mean,
1: which was labor history in a minute, but you can obviously do more than a minute.
0: Oh, yeah, 2 minutes.
1: It's hard to do.
0: Yeah, but it's I've led a lot of tours out there. It's amazing. All right, so I want
1: to. That was all frontispiece to talking about this EPI.
0: I kind of went down memory lane there for a minute, folks. Yeah. Sorry about that. But no, I wanted to talk about on May 20th, so just a couple days ago, a new study came out. And listeners, if you're not familiar with the Economic Policy Institute, you need to get familiar with it. They are an organization. Now, I want to be careful, because sometimes I think you hear the Illinois Policy Institute, and they are anti-union, anti-worker, anti-human think tank that tries to destroy unions, especially public sector unions. This is the group. They pretend that they're like a not-for-profit and like a think tank. This is the group whose political arm backed the Janus case. Yeah. However, in Illinois, there's a group called the Illinois Economic Policy Institute that my department works with a lot, that does actual research with actual, you know, methodologies, research methodologies with real economists looking at how different policies, different laws, union density, all sorts of things. And then the national group is called the Economic Policy Institute, and they do some of the best research on working people. So they just did a study.
1: It's called labor-funded EPI.
0: Yes.
1: In the corporate press.
0: Yes. Yeah. So they just did an amazing study on union avoidance consultants. Have you heard about these folks?
1: Avoidance, what a terrible thing to call them.
0: So what they found is, by their estimations, and they tell you their methodology. This is what I really like about the EPI, is they will explain to you their methodology. If you keep reading down to the bottom of the report, you'll see they're like, this is how we calculated this, and let me take you through our math, right? But what they found –

0: is, wait for this, major companies spend $1.5 billion a year to fight unions.
1: It's called union busting, consultant firms.
0: Right. And so the reason that we know this is, believe it or not, listeners, there's an act called the Labor Management Reporting and Disclosure Act, which requires companies to tell you how much money they spend on union busting. Now, they were saying the numbers that are reported are way underreported because it has to be very explicit. Mm-hmm. And there's lots of other things that happen that they don't report.
1: They're very good at calling something by what it isn't. Yeah.
0: And they were also saying that they found that 57% of companies who were supposed to report in 2024 hadn't by June of 2025, because they're looking at 2024 numbers. So shocker, the Trump administration isn't, you know, following up and making sure. But even, okay, so they basically broke it into two categories. $442 million on consultants whose entire job was to get you to vote no on forming a union. Mm-hmm. So their entire life's work is to make sure the union doesn't even start.
1: I pulled up the article executive summary of the article, and maybe we should make a contest to guess who by far is the company that is spending the most on union avoidance consultants.
0: Who, tell the listeners, Paul, because I don't think this is going to shock anybody.
1: It might start with an A.
0: Yeah.
1: And it defames a proud race of Greek women.
0: Yeah. So, yeah, Amazon was the leader with 26 million. So then, but then they also estimate that, okay, so first there's that, you know, more than 400 million to just try to get you never to start a union. Well, then it's like, okay, well, what happens when you have a million? This is, they estimate about more than 1.4 billion a year on fighting unions on good contracts, fighting strikes, defending anti-union labor charges at the NLRB. So the 1.5 million is actually kind of on the low end of you know, what these firms do. Yeah. And so sometimes, you know, I think a lot of times people are like, oh, well, why aren't those Starbucks workers getting a union? Well, I'll tell you why. There's a firm called Littler Mendelson, which is the number one firm on their report. They, in 2024, by this study's estimates, they alone, this law firm, one law firm, made more than $58 million. Mm. They're lawyers. They have 1,800 attorneys who charge $1,700 an hour, some of them.
1: They have one product, too, keeping the union out.
0: Right. Know. They have some of the things that they have, companies that they have represented. Amazon, yet again, makes the list. Delta Airlines, McDonald's, noticeably Starbucks. Mm-hmm. This is the firm, a story that we've covered a lot here on the radio station, was the demise of when gig workers, when drivers in California, right, they passed that law to say, hey, you got to treat us as workers, AB5 in California, and it was overturned. Do you want to know the law firm that was behind that overturning? This firm, Littler Mendelson. So if you hear them, and I encourage you to go on. It's the Economic Policy Institute, just came out, hot off the presses. I mean, check out their website in general, because they do all sorts of really cool research on all sorts of different topics. But this is like a hot off the presses study that I thought was really important, that, and it breaks down all the ways that this practice makes it really hard. Especially, the study does a really good job explaining how it really makes it really hard to get that first union contract.
1: I wonder how big the firm was that I go back a long ways in the U of I and the labor struggles there, being SEIU on rank and file. Mm-hmm. And the U of I hired a notorious union-busting law firm. And I don't know if it was a big one or a small one, and I don't remember what it was called. But
0: yeah.
1: people want to look into that. That's some maybe a decade and a half ago. But.
0: And to give you, I mean, one of the things that they do is they just drag everything out. So, for example, they just mentioned that the NLRB recently ordered Amazon to negotiate with some workers who had unionized more than 4 years ago.
1: Yeah.
0: And so that's one of the things that these firms do is they just bury, utterly, utterly, utterly bury unions and paperwork and basically make it so that and there's just not enough penalties for these companies to drag their feet, to not get to the bargaining table. So, you know, we've been talking a lot about renewed interest in unions, improvements in union density, worker militancy, calls for a general strike. And I think all of that's really important and powerful. But I think that it's also important to note that that there's very powerful forces. And hey, listener, Paul, we got a I got a message from one of our listeners to for you to come closer to the mic.
1: Oh, okay. Thank you.
0: So I wanted to let listeners know about that study. I think that it's a there's also Stephen Colbert several years ago. Oh, no, not Stephen Colbert. John Oliver on his show Last Week Tonight several years ago did a great sort of spoofy, funny, but factually based news piece on union busting that I sometimes use in my teaching that if you want to look at it. So I think a lot of times people are like, oh, why doesn't the union movement do this? Or why doesn't the union movement do that? And I think it's super important to note the powerful forces that are aligned here in Illinois. We have, you know, people like the U-Lines, the Illinois Policy Institute. But the thing is there's, even despite all of this, there's more of us than there are of them. They wouldn't be spending this money if they weren't terrified of workers standing up together. And but I also think it's important to know your enemy and to know who are the people that are fighting so hard against unions.
1: I was just distracted because I was looking up Seyfarth Shaw, one of the big firms, and it rings a bell that maybe that was the company that the U of I had. Do you want to take the musical break and introduce the
0: listeners, we are going to, you know, whenever I get the mic and Gus leaves me alone, I always like kind of try to go on a musical odyssey, kind of shout out to our late great co-host Bob and his, you know, he and I would get together and just kind of talk about music. And I was thinking about, well, what did I want to listen to today? We, you know, Gus is out and, it is the 20th anniversary of an album that dropped in April of 2026, and it's the We Shall Overcome, the Pete Seeger Sessions from Bruce Springsteen. And this is the first album that Springsteen ever did and released where the entire album is not his songs. And so he picks a bunch of songs from sort of the American Folkway catalog. And, you know, I have a personal tragic story with this album is I was living in Indianapolis at the time and when this tour came through and I didn't have a lot of money, so I didn't go. And a friend of mine called me and said, where are you? Are you at this concert? And I said, no. And they had been invited to go backstage. And I could have gone backstage, but I missed it. And it's something that sometimes I think about when I'm just, you know, I remember I could have gone backstage at the Seeger Sessions.
2: If you have belly fat,
0: but this,
2: up to 50,
0: this the first song crunches, that was released from the album was instead. This Three great minutes. Tune called Paint that, you know, and what I love about Springsteen is he plays all these songs with a lot of swag. So basically he records these and there's these 13 songs that are like core to the album, and then he added a lot of other songs to it. And he assembles this. They started recording like in the 90s, I think. But it was like over a course of a few days out at his farm, at his Colts Neck farm in Jersey. And there's some great footage. If you buy the album, it's also the CD. It's also a DVD. And there's great footage of they just are like basically in his living room at the farm. In his like just there's the horn players are in the hallway, the fiddlers, and it's they lay down this album of these 13 songs that are all songs that were associated with Pete Seeger, that Pete Seeger, the great folk musician, played or wrote or, you know, in most places just covered. So we're going to listen to the first song, Pay Me My Money Down, which was the first single released on the song. And then we can have a little bit of a discussion about what that song. I want to talk a little bit about what these songs are in terms of the American lexicon of music. And a lot of them are connected to the struggles of working people, stories of labor, like all good folk songs. Folk music is just music that comes from the folk, right? And that the musical tradition and handing it down is so important to folks like Springsteen, like Tom Morello, which I think we're going to listen to a Morello song later.
1: Yeah,
0: so,
1: well, This Land Is Your Land, his performance of it.
0: Yeah.
1: And I regret to say that I thought I had that queued up. So can you do a little verbiage on Erie Canal, which I do have?
0: Oh, yeah, yeah. So, all right, we'll do the first song. We'll do Erie Canal, which is also known as Low Bridge. This song is, you know, this song, I think, is first recorded in 1912. It had gone back, you know, further beyond that. And it is basically the song about the boats on the canal. And I grew up in Ohio. OK, so if you grow up in Ohio, this song, you sing it at school assemblies, you go on field trips that have to do with the canal. There's a bunch of different sites. And, you know, before there were railroads, how we got goods into the interior of the country was through this elaborate system of canals. And the workers who built these canals, whether it be the I&M Canal up, you know, in Ottawa and LaSalle up in Chicago, we were just up there with the Polk, the Regina V. Polk School women. We visited the canal site in LaSalle. It was dirty, dangerous work, mostly done by immigrants. There's all sorts of unmarked graves. These folks got malaria. They got yellow fever. And then it was real tough work, you know, I mean, loading these boats, maintaining the mules that pulled the boats. It was a way of life. And it was when I was a kid, they told us that for every mile of the Erie Canal, there was an Irishman had been buried.
1: Yeah.
0: Later, researchers found, did some math, and they said, no, it's more like six.
1: Oh, my.
0: Yeah. So
1: there's a story from the South and around New Orleans where they had to do a lot of canaling and stuff. And they wouldn't let the slaves do it because they were assets. They would hire Irish to do it.
0: Yeah, no.
1: They didn't lose property.
0: Yeah, we often talk about like the Industrial Revolution and the sort of the U.S. rise to, you know, economic prominence on a global scale. What's often not talked about is for that to happen, it ground workers up. Mm-hmm. You know what I mean? So
1: this is the thing I return to, is there ought to be reparations for the victims of capitalism.
0: Yeah.
1: I mean, I'm down with reparations for African-American slavery, but I think the wage slaves should have some recompense too. But that would be involved in a socialist revolution. So anyway, I apologize for not getting the Black Stevedore song on. We'll get that straight away.
0: Okay.
1: So I didn't realize Spotify wanted a hand, a arm, and a leg to be able to leave and listen to most of the song. All right. I'll find a way to play that.
0: Okay.
1: We're a radio station. We pay our ASCAP and BMI.

0: Well done video, too. You should check that out.
1: Yeah, it's there's some great footage of some of these songs, especially he goes and he sings them at the New Orleans Jazz Festival. And that, I mean, it's the recorded versions are amazing. Some of those New Orleans Jazz Festival where they just decide that they're going to swing for a while are just incredible. You could see them on YouTube. The horn section is this group called Miami Horns, which is a bunch of horn players that play with all sorts. I mean, if you've heard an album with some good horns, there's a very good chance with some good brass that it was this group. And they play with they do a lot of stuff with Steven Van Zandt, with you know, different people, the E Street Band, but with all sorts of other musicians too. Mm-hmm. So that's one of my favorites. I think the next one we want to listen to is that first one, the
0: Pay My Money Down.
1: Yeah.
0: I do have that at hand. On
1: oh, you
0: the computer,
1: do? Okay.
0: So yeah.
1: All right. I've got it ready too.
0: Do we have something else to talk about labor wise? I don't know if you said you were doing a lot of research, so you weren't following the news too closely.
1: Yeah.
0: But we ought to tip our hats to the settlement over in ISU.
1: Yeah.
0: What AFSCME has those support workers, the food workers and the building service workers, and they went as far as charging ISU with unfair labor practices by hiring replacement workers, aka scabs.
1: Yeah.
0: And it turned around pretty quick after that.
1: But yeah, it was 300 workers. It was a 4-week walkout.
0: Yeah.
1: That was a sustained strike. I know a lot of people that, and you know, they got a 3.5% raise and an annual increases of 3% after that. They got a bonus to kind of cover their back pay. They didn't really get back pay, is my understanding, so the bonus was supposed to cover that. So 28 day strike. It's the longest strike in ISU history. And yeah, shout out to those workers who stood up and said, you're going to treat us fairly.
0: I wonder if they have a better deal than the summer issue is still a issue here at SEIU and the BSWs.
1: Oh, yeah.
0: They lay a lot of people off in the summer.
1: Yeah, it's one of the biggest.
0: And they basically say, you know, come back, you know, in September and you're good luck. You don't have any health insurance from us. And I hope the ISU workers have better than that, and I hope the SEIU people soon will.
1: It's one of the biggest drivers in, like, summer poverty here in town, where people have to make really hard choices between health care and, you know, housing. And, you know, if you talk to any of the folks who work in the townships, where they start seeing people who need rental assistance and stuff in the summer are U of I food service workers. And similar workers at Unit 4 at the Champaign schools. And, you know, it's...
0: Urbana and Champaign, Urbana Higher has a really high poverty rate.
1: Oh, yeah.
0: And I think it should be included in the discussion of all of the consternation that's going on that finds Urbana's educational markers are perhaps lowest in the nation. Is that right? Is that what I heard?
1: It's not good. And I think that these things are intrinsically connected.
0: I think poverty and the lack of a nourishing environment has got a lot to do with student performance, et cetera. Anyway, I knew there was something that we could continue on with.
1: Oh, yeah, absolutely. Yeah. And that's what I like about some of these songs is that they're like songs that look at the past and struggles from the past and the connectivity, the way that these songs have been passed down from generations, you know, that these songs have been played at different civil rights activities, union activities, you know, folk festivals, and that there's this lexicon of music that is a conversation that is connecting past struggles. So this song, Pay Me My Money Down, it might not surprise you, is a labor song. It comes from black stevedores who worked in the Georgia Sea Islands. So if you don't know a lot about the Georgia Sea Islands, this is where it's often known as the Gullah Geechee culture. It is there's black residents of these sea islands. There's a specific dialect that goes back generations and generations, that is connected to West Africa. I got to spend a little bit of time there back, probably over a decade ago. And I went on this amazing tour with one of the island residents who took us all over the place and was showing us things and on a couple of the different islands. And so there's a system of islands. And, you know, they were very like this is where a lot of especially rice cultivation is happening. And there's been a lot of work to preserve some of the culture, the cultural heritage.
0: Yeah. There's also a lot of development that's threatening that.
1: Very much so.
0: Yeah.
1: So what would happen is
0: so-called development.
1: Right. So what would happen is in the shippers would come in, you know, the boats would come in to load the cotton, to load the rice. And I think often we always are like, oh, slavery was a thing that was happening in the South. These ship magnet people were all from like the Boston area. You know what I mean? Like, so like there was a lot of connections, you know, they would take the cotton from the South. They would bring it up north. The people in like places like Lowell, like I wrote, me and my colleague Emily Twarg wrote this book about Lowell, and then they would ship the cotton back down south, right, or the cloth back down south, and so northern industrialists were like embedded in this.
0: Yeah.
1: So, but here's what would happen is, first enslaved black people would be like loading these boats. They were stevedores, and then later free black men were loading these boats, and they were stevedores. And the boats would come, and sometimes the captains would just leave without paying the workers who loaded the boats.
0: So pay me up front.
1: So they had this song called Pay Me My Money Down. And it was Seeger sort of made, put this, you know, so this song is this song that is connected to this black worker tradition. And if you listen to it, it has like a rhythm of like loading the boats, right? So it's recorded by the Weavers, the Kingston Trio in the 1950s, and then Seeger sings it at a jazz festival, and then Springsteen puts it on this album, and this is the first song that was released from the Seeger Sessions, We Shall Overcome album, but it's a song that has seen, what I love about these kind of songs is that they've seen so many different manifestations. So we're going to listen to this one.
0: And this is the 20th anniversary of that.
1: And this is the 20th anniversary of Springsteen's release of this album, you know, and these are songs that go back more than 100 years.
0: Right. So let's check this out.

0: Can't fade on the accordion solo. Check that out yourselves.
1: Yeah.
0: That's a great lick.
1: Yeah, so that pay me my money down. Can you see a picket line where the entire picket line is singing, pay me,
0: yeah, labor
1: pay
0: and
1: me
0: song,
1: my
0: yeah.
1: money down, right?
0: That's like, a good one to add.
1: It would be a great song, I think. I mean, it's. I think, and, you know, Paul and I were talking a little bit while the music was playing, the importance of Black Stevedores, both in, you know, Paul was talking about the abolition movement, circulating knowledge about, you know, what was happening, because these folks, and Black sailors, right? And to this day, if you want to find some of the most radical unions in the country, it's the longshoremen. Right, it's the Black longshoremen out of Oakland, out of North Carolina. The traditions that they have. The one out of Oakland has like this drum line. Multi generations of folks have been in those, and they often are striking for a lot of social justice issues. They were instrumental in the anti-apartheid movement. In Oakland, they did a day long strike for when Oscar Grant was killed by the police. They often use their labor power to speak to broader social issues, to speak. They will go on strike in solidarity with stevedores in England and other places.
0: Right. And they worked with the Black sailors. There were some who circulated pamphlets and that kind of information.
1: Right. So
0: Denmark Vesey, I think, was one of the sailors that led a early slave revolt. I probably learned that from Sunday Out at Chajawa on the Higher Ground show from some time ago.
1: Yeah, so just it's real powerful stories. The folks that work, you know, the folks that work in like transportation and the circulation of ideas. And but next time your boss says to you, "I want you to do this extra work," or, you know, whatever,
0: pay me my money
1: just
0: down.
1: Say to him, "You know what? Pay me my money down," right? All right. And we're going to do a little bit of underwriting, I think, next.
0: Oh, yeah. Thanks for reminding me. I'm spacey today. I've been here a bit. This is Paul Muth with Stephanie Furtado. Gus got called away on a late notice thing in town, Freedom School. Somebody had COVID and couldn't do their bit. So I'm sorry to bring that up, but I just did. Here's a local co-op organization we're going to give a mention to.
2: 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All are welcome and no membership is required to shop at the Common Ground Food Co-op.
0: Okay, here is the aforementioned Negro spiritual that's on the Seeger Sessions with Bruce Springsteen at his farm somewhere in Jersey. I don't know.
1: Mm-hmm. Mary, don't you weep.
0: And notably a local guy that knocks this one out of the park is Martin Stromberg over at the Rose Bowl. I've heard him sing it, and he brings a soulful songwriter, acoustic guitar version of this
1: let's play this one and then talk about it, because I got some stuff to say about this. Is one of the, I would argue, one of the most sort of important songs in the U.S. sort of folk lexicon. It connects so many different peoples and movements together. So let's listen to this one and we could go from there.
0: Righto.

0: All right. All right. Mary, Don't You Weep. So that song is, it's one of my favorite, like, kind of folk songs. That song goes all the way back to the Civil War. It was a song that, like, is often referred to as a slave song. It was, the story of the song is the biblical story of Mary of Bethany asking Jesus to raise her brother Lazarus from the dead. But it references Exodus, which, if you know anything about enslaved people, Exodus is at the core of a lot of the slave revolts that are happening. And so this song, it's sung, you know, during the Civil War era, and then it is recorded for the first time by the Fisk Jubilee Singers. So this HBCU in 1915. It's then later recorded by Leadbelly. It's recorded by Swan Silverstones and the Caravanners in the 1950s. This is the one I misspoke earlier about Pay Me My Money Now. This is the one that Pete Seeger sang famously in 1964 at the Newport Folk Festival. And this song, if you know anything about the civil rights movement, music is integral to the civil rights movement. And Pete Seeger, part of what he's doing is he's hanging out at the Highlander Folk Fest, at the Highlander Folk School in Tennessee. Mm-hmm. And this is all sorts of different civil rights activists are coming through there. King is coming through there. These are, if you've ever seen the famous pictures of King being a communist, they put billboards all over.
1: Right.
0: That was at this because there was a lot of labor activists and civil rights activists training about things like anti-violence, leading a movement in the mountains of Tennessee.
1: Probably Paul Robeson visited.
0: Oh, everybody was there, right? Definitely Rosa Parks. So Pete Seeger runs into this band or this musical group called the Freedom Singers from Albany State College. And they have a cover of this song where they change the lyrics. And it's if you miss me from the back of the bus, and that becomes part of their music. And Pete Seeger recommends this band to SNCC, the Student Nonviolent Coordinating Committee, and their most famous song is We Shall Overcome.
1: Right.
0: And so then they become involved with SNCC. They're playing, and again, from another HBCU, they're going all over, you know, the South playing music. And these songs become, and a lot of these songs, so I want you to think about this. This is a song that is a former song sung by slaves that had encoded in it, like scholars talk about this song, Mary, Don't You Weep. And it's this song of, you know, it's a gospel song, but it's a song that has particular messages to the black community
1: liberation,
0: about like overcoming and liberation. Then later this song is reimagined for the freedom rides that are going on in the civil rights movement. It's reimagined by all these different folk bands. Aretha Franklin sings it in 19, the Mary, Don't You Weep. I mean, her rendition, I mean, she tears the house down on her amazing 1972 album, Amazing Grace, because, right, Aretha comes up from gospel. So she releases this 1972 album called Amazing Grace, which is the best-selling gospel album of all time. And this is one of the linchpin songs. So there's this song with all this history, right? And now Springsteen picks it up and does his rendition of it. And in the, you know, and what he's doing is, with this album, you know, whether it be the Erie Canal song, the Pay Me My Money Down, the Mary Don't You Weep, he is recognizing sort of the roots of the music and the storytelling that he wants to do. He's placing, you know, if you listen to, you know, Springsteen albums, especially some of his later work, like Wrecking Ball and stuff like that, he is singing about American workers, right? Mm-hmm. The bunch of songs on the river, right? Those songs are inherently songs from Born in the USA. These songs are about the promise and the failure of the promise for American workers, but embedded in them is this hope, right? This is what I love about the song, Mary, Don't You Weep. It is, listen, don't weep. Hmm. Pharaoh's army drowned. We were liberated, right? And I love that message of, man, we might be oppressed now, but we're going to sing through that oppression. We're going to come out the other side of that oppression. And these songs, I mean, this song goes back 170 years and people are still singing it. I think it's cool. And you could, like Paul said, you could go hear it at the Rose Bowl right now. Mm-hmm. So these albums, I think they connect us to their past. And I love that Springsteen took a moment to kind of, you know, he's in conversation with Pete Seeger. Pete Seeger's in conversation with the the Albany State College group, they're in conversation with the formerly enslaved people, right? Mm. And it's a through line of the American project and the failure of it, right? The fact that we still have to sing this song about oppression, but there's still this hope. Yeah. It's cool.
1: It's interesting to note, this is a digression a bit, and we have a couple of tunes to go back to back with, but Springsteen is allowing the ACLU to use Born in the USA in the campaign that they're amounting to about birthright citizenship.
0: That's, yeah, it's awesome.
1: He said at that anniversary of Democracy Now!, I'm glad the song finally has a good use.
0: Right. So we are now going to go, because, Reagan famously tried to take it and the Republicans, and he was like, I don't think you listened to the lyrics, friend. But yeah, we're going to end with some a rendition from Tom Morello, riffing on another really famous
1: song. With some
0: song.
1: Lyrics that aren't typically sung for This Land Is Your Land. And this was recorded. It's a web exclusive from Democracy Now! She had some producer go to a rally about a law that New York State is trying to pass. It's kind of comparable in a lot of ways to the SAFE Act here in Illinois, which disallows law enforcement to work with ICE and Border Patrol, whatever thugs of the day, on non-criminal warrants.
0: Mm-hmm.
1: So this was the conclusion of that segment, and it's a good one. And I always like to, I don't know, one of these stanzas might be written by Morello himself.
0: And Morello, longtime collaborator with Springsteen, right? Mm-hmm. The connections are, it just makes me happy.

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And that sign said, no trespassing on the other side. It didn't say nothing.

0: stop clapping.
1: That's good. That was good, though. All right.
0: I'm gonna. No. We're not done yet.
2: Yeah.
0: I'm gonna sing the last secret censored verse of this song, and you're gonna listen with rapt attention. And together, we're gonna sing "This Land Is Your Land" as loud as it's ever been sung in front of a detention center in New York City. And then we're all gonna sing with pride and joy one last time. It goes a little bit something like this. In the squares of the city, in the shadow of the steeple, near the relief office, I see my people. Some are grumbling, and all are wondering if this land's still made for you and me. Tell them! This

0: like it.
1: Tom Morello on the streets of New York at that rally. Again, that's a web exclusive on Democracy Now!'s website. We're going to play another version of This Land is Your Land with the thought that we should be reclaiming the 250th anniversary of the Declaration of Independence from the kind of lowlife and scum that are working on the project in D.C. I think you did something about that a while back, didn't you? Or was that, where did I hear somebody talking about there's a project that's reclaiming 250?
2: No? Oh, yeah. No, we've done some stuff this summer. We did, Mike Vitica and I with the Labors did a thing over at IU Bloomington with teachers. And, yeah, we did a couple of online sessions about it. And, they don't get to have all the anniversaries.
1: Yeah, spin it the way they want.
2: Right.
1: White separatism. Here's the Lincoln Memorial when Pete Seeger was looking pretty live and well with his banjo and with a chorus of singers and Springsteen.

0: So Pete's cheering on the chorus there. We're past time, but let's do a little underwriting announcement, and then we'll play Radio Eco Shock, which is always a good listen if you have the constitution for it.
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0: Okay, thanks, Cope. And I'm Copen. This is Paul Muse signing off for WEFT, Champaign-Urbana, listener-sponsored, volunteer-operated radio. 2 minutes after the hour. I'm sorry about that. Somebody will have to, the remote access team will have to fix that up for me. This is Radio EcoShock out of somewhere in British Columbia, Canada.
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4: No need for alarm, you've been far.
5: Right now, the tropical Pacific Ocean is rapidly heating up, where scientists look for signs of an El Niño event forming. The trade winds are weakening. Huge pulses of underwater heat are surging across the equator. The data points to one massive headline. A potential super El Niño is brewing. We know El Niño is a natural cycle, but a super El Niño is a whole different thing. It acts as Earth's biggest natural heat release valve, tilting weather patterns across the globe. Because El Niño rides on top of an already superheated planet, this thing could smash global temperature records. If these predictions lock in, what does a super El Niño actually mean for you, your family, or your travel plans? Let's do a quick tour around the globe with predictions for North America, Europe, South America, India, and Australia.
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5: For North America, a classic strong El Niño splits the continent in two during next winter. The north, if you live in western Canada or the northern tier of the U.S., expect a remarkably mild, warmer-than-average winter. Great for your heating bill, not so great for ski resorts, but it gets far more serious. As Debbie Carlson reports in The Guardian May 8th, this is already the worst time for wheat. U.S. farmers face losses to extreme heat and drought. Carlson writes, Kansas and Oklahoma had their second warmest year from March 2025 to March 2026. In March, temperatures were 10 to 11 degrees Fahrenheit above normal, says Shell Winkley, a Texas-based meteorologist at Climate Central. It was the third warmest March on record for Kansas, with record warmth for Oklahoma, allowing drought conditions to set in further. This year's winter wheat crop condition in the plains is one of the poorest in recent history, rivaling 2023, another drought year. The Weekly Crop Condition Report, issued by an arm of the U.S. Department of Agriculture, rates the 44% of Kansas and 49% of Oklahoma's wheat in poor to very poor condition, with similar ratings elsewhere. And that's from Debbie Carlson in The Guardian. Many farmers on the plains are not even going to try to harvest their wheat. Now think about what that means for world food, which we'll talk about a little bit later. In the U.S. South, though, El Niño supercharges the southern jet stream. This means California, the Southwest, and the Gulf Coast get slammed with a parade of heavy rainstorms next winter, bringing a high risk of flooding, but maybe that will ease the long-standing drought. Here is WeatherWest meteorologist Daniel Swain on why a stronger El Niño matters. He uses the example of expectations for California, but it proves a global point. Strong El Niño is different from a weak version.
7: The net result is that during a strong El Nino event, a lot of energy, a lot of heat comes out of the oceans and enters the atmosphere. This is, by the way, why I and others expect that 2026 or 2027

0: degrees Celsius is actually quite a lot to jump up from one year to the other. And so that is likely what we'll see this year. But the difference with El Nino versus global warming caused by the accumulation of heat-trapping greenhouse gases in the atmosphere is that it is temporary. There is a warming and a cooling, as has been said, in the context of El Nino versus La Nina. La Nina results in sequestration of more energy in the deep oceans, and so the global temperature goes down a little bit for a year or two. With a big El Nino event, the opposite is true. We're unearthing a lot of that latent buried heat in the deep tropical oceans, and it's entering the atmosphere. And in entering the atmosphere, that actually is the way we help it dissipate. So strength matters, and this is why I said, well, if you were going to have a weak El Nino, or even a moderate one, I wouldn't be too excited right now. It really doesn't tell us very much about what's going to happen. You can see that there's maybe a little weak signal in Southern California, but really, even for moderate events, it's kind of 50-50. Ends up dry or wet? I don't know. But it's very different once we get into strong El Nino territory.
1: That was Daniel Swain from Weather West. Radio Ecoshaw guest storm hunter and meteorologist Jeff Masters warns El Nino expected to help spur intense hurricane and typhoon seasons in the North Pacific. That's over at Yale Climate Connections. Masters writes on May 22nd, quote, in their annual seasonal hurricane forecast for the Northeast Pacific, issued May 21st, NOAA predicted an above-average 2026 hurricane season in both the Eastern Pacific, for storms affecting Mexico, and the Central Pacific, for storms affecting Hawaii. The Eastern Pacific Outlook calls for 70% probability of 15 to 22 named storms, with 9 to 14 of them expected to become hurricanes, including 5 to 9 major hurricanes. The main influence on this season's outlook is the potentially powerful El Nino event now taking shape during the 5 strong El Nino years since 1972. Eastern Pacific hurricane activity has been boosted by about 4 additional named storms, 2 to 3 more hurricanes, and 1 to 2 more major hurricanes per year. For the Central Pacific, which includes the waters near Hawaii, NOAA's outlook calls for a 70% probability of 5 to 13 tropical cyclones. A near average season there has 4 to 5 of them. End quote from Jeff Masters at Yale Climate Connections. Now remember, folks, that the El Nino tends to reduce the number or the strength of Atlantic hurricanes, so we may not see that much happening around Florida and the Gulf of Mexico, even though the Gulf of Mexico is right now record hot. It's really hot waters down there, so we don't know what will happen for sure. Keep in mind, this strong El Nino arrives on top of incredible warming already. On May 14th, there was an extraordinary heat wave over the U.S. Southwest and Mexico. According to extreme temperature watcher Maximiliano Herrera, Death Valley, California hit 116 degrees Fahrenheit, or 46.7 C, and it's never been so hot this early in the season, and there's no end in sight. Herrera says, quote, hundreds of records smashed all over Mexico in nearly every state, including a mind-blowing 45 degrees or 113 Fahrenheit in the Morelos state at over 1,000 meters or 3,200 feet above sea level, a world record heat for May for that elevation, end quote. That stubborn early season heat spread all the way down to Colombia before the nearby Pacific even gets to peak heat of El Nino. A lot of people in Central and South America are going to suffer. Some will die working outdoors, as they must.
2: Europe, the wild card.
1: Europe is the farthest away from the Pacific, making a bit of a weather wild card. El Nino's effects here are subtle, but historically, strong events tend to alter the North Atlantic winds. That could mean a milder but much wetter winter for Southern Europe. Northern Europe can sometimes get pushed into colder, drier snaps. We'll see. When a strong or super El Nino develops, the direct atmospheric impacts are centered on the Pacific. So for Europe and the UK, the effects are indirect. They're lagging behind and timed, and they're hard to predict. There's no guarantee. But El Niño behaves like a planetary release valve, and it pours

0: pours oceanic heat into the global atmosphere, and so this summer there's a heightened baseline risk of extreme global temperatures. This could be record heat when you consider the UK and Northern Europe are already baking in high summer temperatures in late May, even before El Nino. Temperatures went over 30 degrees C or 86 Fahrenheit, which is a heat wave for people in the UK. The BBC predicted a bank holiday heat wave. Impacts on European weather shift drastically between summer and winter. Typically, the UK in El Nino should expect mild, wet, and stormy weather in early winter, like November and December. Then, in late January or February, there could be a risk of deep freezes. The strong El Nino pattern increases the mathematical probability of sudden stratospheric warming events way up there. When the stratosphere rapidly warms, it can break apart the polar vortex. That causes high-altitude winds that keep cold air bottled up at the pole to reverse. So in the UK, the impact could allow brutal easterly Arctic air masses to flood across northern and western Europe in late winter. Consequently, strong El Nino winters often feature a sudden transition in January or February to prolonged biting cold snaps and significant snowfall. But remember, with winter at the far end of the Pacific temperature valve, these are only possible outcomes. It's what statistically happens. Now, with other strong climate factors, we don't really know the outlook for Northern Europe for sure.
1: South America floods and fires.
0: Heading south, the contrast gets even more dramatic. In Peru and Ecuador, coastal ocean temperatures skyrocket. This disrupts local fisheries, but it unleashes torrential rains and severe flooding along the coast. But in the interior of South America, El Nino brings the flip side. The Amazon basin turns bone dry. A super El Nino severely dries out the soil moisture in the interior, drastically elevating the risk of intense, widespread wildfires, even in the rainforest. That threatens to release even more warming carbon into the atmosphere. Even before the 2026 El Nino appeared, the Amazon River and major tributaries, including the Rio Negro and the Madeira River, have plunged to their lowest recorded levels since official monitoring began over a century ago. In critical hubs like Manaus, Brazil, the drastically receded waters left boats stranded, completely severed vital transportation arteries, and devastated local fisheries. That's before El Nino. Climatologists say the sheer intensity of the recent dry seasons have depleted deep soil moisture across the Amazon. Experts calculate it will take multiple consecutive robust wet seasons just to return the water table and tributary volumes to historic norms. Meanwhile, watch out for the fire.
1: India, the missing monsoons.
0: Crossing the Pacific to Southeast Asia and India, the script flips entirely. Normally wet places become incredibly dry. India relies on its summer monsoon rains for agriculture. A strong El Nino chokes those monsoons off, leading to widespread drought, heat waves, and major stress on food production. Southeast Asian countries like Indonesia and the Philippines face severe water shortages and intense agriculture droughts, turning their tropical landscapes into tinderboxes. As Naina Rao reports at Manga Bay, quote, from mid-April through May 2026, India and Pakistan were gripped by a heat wave that saw daily maximum temperatures soar above 46 degrees C, 114 Fahrenheit, in numerous cities. This ongoing period of intense heat has resulted in at least 10 reported deaths in Karachi, Pakistan, and 6 reported deaths from heat stroke in India as of April 27th, and we know the numbers are much, much higher than that. A super rapid study released by scientists from World Weather Attribution indicates that such higher temperature conditions in April are becoming more frequent, now occurring once in every 5 years in the region. The researchers also found human-induced climate change made the 15-day heat wave period from April 15th to 29th approximately three times more likely than it would have been in pre-industrial climate. The same heat event would have been around 1 degree C cooler in a pre-industrial climate. End quote from Nina Rao at Manga Bay. Find links for all this breaking news in my show blog published Wednesdays at ecoshock.org.
1: Australia, scorched earth.
0: Well, northern Australia is already like a sauna and it's 3 weeks from winter. But if there is one place that really bears the brunt of a super El Nino, it is Australia. As the warm ocean water shifts away from Oceania towards South America, Australia loses its rainmaker. The continent braces for searing heat waves and intense prolonged droughts. For Aussies, this combination signifies a terrifyingly high risk of catastrophic bushfires. As we wrap up this Super El Nino roundup, we have Benjamin Selwyn in the conversation May 19th. He's making the case that a Super El Nino could trigger global famine. With agriculture already disrupted by ongoing climate change and a war that limits fertilizer and farm diesel, the world food system is already very fragile. It is close to a breakdown. Global food aid has almost collapsed, especially without its biggest donor, the United States. A wild El Nino could tip hundreds of millions of people into hunger and even starvation, and I've covered that in previous Radio EcoShock shows. So you see, a super El Nino isn't just a passing storm system. It is a massive climate shock. In some regions, like the Amazon, the event can deplete soil moisture so deeply that the effects linger for years after the ocean cools back down. More than that, recent super El Ninos like the 97-98 or the 2015 and 2016 events, they left a heat bump, a jump in warming that never went away. With a carbon-loaded atmosphere, Earth just builds heat from there. Many ecosystems are changed and do not recover from these super warming events. Bleached coral hardly comes back. Some species go extinct. Regimes of plants and insects change during a super El Nino and stay that way afterward. This coming El Nino is like a warp event for living things. If there are excess forest fires or forest die-off, new carbon enters the atmosphere. That addition remains up there for more than 100,000 years, forcing a hotter climate. Stressed by human changes, nature cannot take back all that super El Nino brings. When a strong El Nino shows up today, it can push us into uncharted territory. 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
0: After our trip around the Super El Nino, we take another world tour. As I reported last week, climate-driven extremes are connecting. Call them compound events or clustering. People and governments are getting double or triple disasters with no time to recover. There is more new science and reporting as this new reality sets in. The European Geosciences Union Assembly just had a special session on compound events in Vienna in May. For generations, humanity experienced natural disasters as one-off events. A bad winter storm in January, a brutal heat wave in July, a local river cresting in fall, not spring. We clean up debris, rebuild roofs, wait for the seasons to reset, and try to move on. But over the last few years, that traditional rhythm has shattered. As I said in last week's show, we enter the era of compound climate extremes, or more simply, event clustering. Instead of a single blow, now our planet delivers rapid-fire combinations. Disasters hit the same place in tight sequences. Entirely different hazards can stack up on top of each other. The defining danger of these clusters isn't just the intensity of a single event anymore. It is the destruction of our recovery window. When a second or third disaster strikes, Before an ecosystem or an electric grid or a community can recover from the first one, the damage doesn't just double, it amplifies. Let us take a quick look at how these events unfold in different ways in different parts of the world. We begin again in North America, where the climate conversation shifted from seasonal hazards to an alarming phenomenon known as the double whammy. Climate research shows a massive surge in compound heat waves and droughts, particularly across the western and southwestern United States and into Mexico. Just this past March, standard spring temperatures were replaced by a full-blown summer, with multiple desert stations shattering all-time records, touching 112 Fahrenheit or 44 C in March, even as it felt wintry in eastern North America for a little while. The real crisis happens when heat domes cluster with human vulnerabilities. For example, a prolonged intense heat wave drives electricity demand to absolute limits as millions of people crank up air conditioning. The soil dries out completely, baking hard like concrete. Then the cluster snaps, high voltage lines overheat and sag, causing fires, or a sudden severe storm sweeps through, knocking out an already stressed electrical grid. Suddenly, you have a population trapped in non-survivable heat without power or water. The Union of Concerned Scientists recently warned against these tight sequential events, how they can leave utility companies with zero time for physical repairs. That transforms manageable weather anomalies into systemic societal blackouts. The Union of Concerned Scientists report is called Power After the Storm. It was published in January 2026. Find links in my show blog at ecoshock.org. Crossing the Atlantic to Europe, clustering looks a bit different, but the mechanical principle remains the same. European meteorologists are intensely studying what they call serial cyclone clustering. To the average person on the ground, these are known as storm trains, weeks-long corridors where the sky creates a permanent highway, funneling one destructive storm right after another directly into the continent. A critical paper published by the Karlsruhe Institute of Technology revealed that these storm trains are shaped by massive, slow-moving atmospheric roadblocks, like the famous Greenland blocking high-pressure system. A massive high-pressure system parks itself over Greenland, acting like a boulder in a river, forcing the storm track south, right into Europe. If you live in the UK, Northern Europe, or Scandinavia, you experience a barrage of low-pressure systems. One storm damages the roof tiles and saturates the soil. 3 days later, a second storm easily uproots the weakened trees. And 3 days after that, a third storm drops moderate rain, but that instantly turns into catastrophic flooding because the ground simply cannot absorb another drop. British climate assessments warn this exact sequence: wet, windy winters immediately compounding into structural crises is becoming Western Europe's permanent seasonal reality. The EGU General Assembly 2026, held in Vienna, Austria, and online, and that was May 3rd to the 8th, 2026, features a strong focus on high-impact compound climate and weather events. They recognize their increasing severity and socioeconomic impact. If Europe is battling a conveyor belt of water and wind, Australia is the global poster child for the lethal pairing of extreme heat and rapid landscape fires. Australian communities are still haunted by the memory of the Black Summer in 2019 and 2020. Current data shows the continent is trapped in a compounding loop of what ecologists call fuel and fire cycles. Clustering in Australia often operates on a multi-seasonal delay. A period of heavy, unseasonal rainfall prompts a massive explosion of native vegetation and grassland. But under modern atmospheric constraints, that moisture is short-lived. A sudden, intense heat wave moves in, drying out the landscape in just weeks. the lush green fuel turns into dry, explosive tinder. When the inevitable bushfires ignite, they no longer just burn regular forest floors, they're eating through masses of densely packed, hyper-dried fuel. The fires grow so large and intense, they generate their own localized weather systems. Dry lightning storms strike ahead of the fire front, igniting secondary clusters of blazes, and that can trap emergency services. This year, northern Australia continues to be a hot sauna, entering right into winter. But now we have El Nino coming for the following year. Turning our eyes to South Asia, and specifically the Indian subcontinent, event clustering is radically rewriting the laws of human habitability. For hundreds of millions of people, the pre-monsoon season has changed from a period of manageable heat into a protracted, compounded wave and crisis of survival. Between April and May, regional temperatures routinely crossed 46 degrees C in dozens of densely populated urban centers. That is 114 Fahrenheit, actual degrees, not feels like temperature. But global warming has injected a dangerous secondary driver into this equation, extreme humidity. When extreme heat clusters with intense maritime moisture from the warming Indian Ocean, it creates a deadly metric known as the wet bulb threshold. This is the point where the human body can no longer cool itself down through sweating. Recent public health studies find these multi-week humid heat waves come with acute regional water shortages. The extreme heat dries up local reservoirs just as the humans need more water and it reaches the peak of demand, and it creates a compounding public health emergency that threatens economic productivity and human life on a staggering scale. In Africa, the compounding nature of climate change takes on a stark structural gravity. A major synthesis mapping African climate hotspots notes a massive 55% increase in sequential disasters over the last few decades. The crisis here is often a violent pendulum swing between absolute extremes, prolonged agricultural drought, immediately followed by a sudden hyper-localized deluge of rain. Take the Horn of Africa or the crowded urban centers of Kenya as an example. A region will endure multiple consecutive seasons of failed rains. The soil loses its structure, turns into a powdery, impervious crust, and then livestock populations collapse. An extreme precipitation event can follow, like those brought on by shifting tropical tracks, and it drops months' worth of rain in a single night. Because the drought-damaged soil acts like concrete, the water cannot get through to the ground. It immediately becomes a raging torrent of mud and debris, washing away homes, roads, and agricultural topsoil. The community is hit with a famine-inducing drought and a homelessness-inducing flood within the exact same month, completely wiping out any local capacity or economic resilience. Finally, we look to South America, a continent currently experiencing a phenomenon scientists call hydrological whiplash. In the Amazon basin and the sweeping Pantanal wetlands, the natural buffer zones of our planet are being systematically ground down by back-to-back climate systems. Data published in major journals like Nature highlights that the Amazon is suffering from an unprecedented stretching of seasonal extremes. The wet seasons become drastically wetter, while the dry seasons are crashing into historic bone-dry droughts. The four most catastrophic floods and the three worst historic droughts in the central Amazon have all clustered within a remarkably narrow window of time. When a massive drought weakens the rainforest canopy, human-induced fires tear through the landscape. A study presented at the European Geosciences Union noted that under these clustered conditions, wildfires were four times larger in the Amazon and 35 times larger in the Pantanal wetlands. before the forest can regenerate or the soil can stabilize. The seasonal pendulum swings back, unleashing catastrophic flooding rain, and that triggers massive landslides across the Andes and throughout countries like Brazil and Chile. Nature is quite simply being denied the time to heal. Whether you are listening from a flat in Western Europe, a farm in India, or a suburb in North America, what all this science tells us, our old way of calculating risk is dead. We can no longer build infrastructure, fund insurance budgets, or design emergency services based on the idea that disasters happen one at a time. Clusters are the new baseline. To survive this era of cascading risks, humanity has to transition from a mindset of cleanup to proactive, large-scale structural resilience. We have to start managing watersheds and electric grids in our cities, not for single storms that we expect, but for an entire train of events lining up one by one.
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0: I know you've seen the crazy, crazy headlines on artificial intelligence and data farms. Like this one, nearly 50,000 Lake Tahoe residents are being told to find a new power provider because the grid is being rerouted to AI data centers. AI power demand is driving up rates, adding over $13 billion to American electricity bills. All this will come in Canada, the UK, Europe, and Australia too. Every country feels obligated in the race for so-called digital sovereignty. Ask the Irish. According to researcher Tamlin Hunt, Irish data centers now consume 21% of the country's electricity, with projections reaching 30% by 2030, meaning nearly one-third of an entire nation's power budget dedicated to server farms. We have to talk about Tamlin's work and her May 8th article in Scientific American. The title is AI's Power Needs Will Destroy the Renewable Energy Revolution. Think about that. Just as fossil fuels are throttled in the Persian Gulf, just as countries from Asia to Europe race ahead into massive solar and wind, along comes the biggest, fastest power demand ever seen, AI data farms. Can that really kill off our desperate dream to get off fossil fuels before the atmosphere collapses into infernal heat?

0: Tamlin Hunt is no beginner. I want to read you selections from that article, and I'll follow up with stories and stats and some clips from podcasts that should worry anyone. Tamlin begins, in 2015, I introduced a concept I called the solar singularity, the inflection point where solar power becomes cheaper than fossil fuels and thus the default choice for new electricity generation. And Bill McKibben's recent book, Here Comes the Sun, confirms that the solar singularity has arrived largely as I predicted. Solar power has become cheaper than fossil fuels in most countries, and in 2024, renewables accounted for 92.5% of all new electricity generation globally. McKibben writes, solar power is growing faster around the world, not only than anything else right now, but than anything else ever, end quote. California regularly produces more than 100% of its electricity from renewables during peak daylight hours. China has emerged as an electro state, manufacturing solar panels and batteries at unprecedented scale. But McKibben's book overlooks a looming threat amid the celebration around renewables and reducing carbon-based energy use: the electricity demands of artificial intelligence data centers, the collision between the clashing exponential curves of renewable energy supply and AI energy demands will determine not just the trajectory of the global energy system, but whether the renewable energy transition succeeds before another technology consumption binge derails it entirely. The question is whether AI's exponential energy appetite will grow faster than we can deploy renewables, forcing us back towards fossil fuels or creating energy scarcity that limits both technologies. End quote. Tamlin Hunt finds AI in America is already consuming more power than Pakistan, and that is just the opening day. Everyone from OpenAI to Meta and X announce unheard-of mass data centers. More data centers are going up everywhere, from the Middle East, where Iran just bombed a few, to India, Korea, and beyond. Tamlin Hunt continues, quote, according to REN21's Global Status Report 2025, data centers and cryptocurrency mining drove a 20% increase in electricity demand in 2024 alone. Goldman Sachs projects AI will drive a 160 to 165% increase in data center power demand by 2030. Several jurisdictions, Amsterdam, China, Germany, Ireland, Singapore, and parts of the U.S., have already introduced restrictions on new data center connections given grid capacity constraints. Stargate alone, 10 gigawatts by 2025, represents the electricity consumption of 7.5 million homes. That's one project from one consortium. When you add Meta's $10 billion Louisiana facility, Microsoft's $80 billion spend, and Amazon's $100 billion commitment, you are looking at concentrated power demand that dwarfs distributed growth assumptions. If even half the announced mega projects materialize, I have calculated that the U.S. data center consumption could reach 15 to 20% of electricity demand by 2030. Globally, concentrated AI infrastructure could push data center consumption above 5 to 6%. End quote from Tamlin Hunt in Scientific American. Now let's take the scary case in Utah. Despite packed protests by residents in Utah, and man, they were loud, an 800-acre data center was rushed through and approved. Massimo on May 13th on Blue Sky breaks down Utah super data center use, including daily heat releases greater than dozens of nuclear bomb explosions. Listen to this description of new heat released by this super data center as described on the Peak Prosperity podcast, May 15, 2026, with host Chris Martinson.
1: But wait, it gets worse from there. So let's carry on. It turns out that first you take the natural gas and you put it into your combined cycle turbine and it burns it and it creates heat. So he was saying, oh, these are going to be air-cooled. So they're just going to dump the heat from burning the natural gas to make the electricity in the first place. That goes into the air. The second thing is that electricity goes into the chips. And then the chips have to be cooled because they're also taking that electricity and turning it into heat. Get this. It turns out the real shock about this data center comes from waste heat. Where does it go? It doesn't just disappear. According to Utah State University physics professor Robert Davies, the facility would generate an additional 7 to 8 gigawatts of heat, creating a total thermal output of roughly 16 gigawatts concentrated heat in one location. So he says it's comparable to detonating 23 atomic bombs a day in the Hunsai Valley, a high desert basin near the shrinking Great Salt Lake that naturally traps heat like a bowl. The project's energy footprint would also be roughly equal to that of 40,000 Walmart supercenters. Local temperatures could easily rise by 5 degrees Fahrenheit during the day and a staggering 28 degrees Fahrenheit at night. That's an ecological disaster.
0: Chris Martinson has a PhD from Duke. He's the author of The Crash Course. Check out his Peak Prosperity podcast. The Salt Lake Tribune reports May 7th, Utah's hyperscale data center could create massive heat island near Great Salt Lake. The Tribune says, news of the proposed sprawling data complex, dubbed the Stratos Project, became public last month. The project's boosters say it will likely need 9 gigawatts of energy at full build, more than double the electricity currently used by the entire state of Utah. That energy will likely come from a pipeline carrying natural gas from Wyoming to Nevada, Oregon, and California. The project's developer, Shark Tank celebrity Kevin O'Leary, specifically chose Box Elder County's Hansel Valley to build the complex because the pipeline spans it, state officials have said. Typically, waste heat is generated far from the power plant itself, in homes, businesses, or on roads where it dissipates. But for the Stratos project, it will get dumped into the local environment of Hansel Valley, in the same geographic bowl as the power plant. That actually makes the data complex a 16-gigawatt thermal load project, the equivalent of about 23 atomic bombs worth of energy dumped into this local environment every single day. End quote from the Salt Lake Tribune. So this data monster is going to burn unnatural gas, better known as methane. Aside from all the super warming methane leaks at the wells and along the pipeline, burning it will do much more than heat the local valley. It will help to heat the entire world. This is happening all over. Just think of Elon Musk's illegal gas generators just tossed up outside Memphis. Environmental groups and reports revealed XAI had installed 35 gas turbines at its South Memphis site. While officials claimed only 15 were initially active, thermal imaging in April 2025 showed 33 of the 35 turbines were operational, emitting significant heat and pollution. These turbines are used to provide quick temporary power because the local electric grid could not meet the immediate energy demands of the supercomputer. That's right. As we go into another hottest year on record, an El Nino year stacked on global warming, Elon Musk is churning up more global warming gases to feed Grok. And just reported, it is not just Grok. The so-called good AI, Claude, is also running on the Memphis Supercenter now. Remember when Microsoft and other high-tech firms, including Google, said they would offset their emissions somehow, heading for carbon neutral in the 2030s? Well, those corporate promises are gone. They are all going for the AI prize, no matter what the cost to coming generations. And who is going to stop them? After betrayal by local authorities, the Utah governor is behind their AI mega center. Trump is buddies with all his AI mega donors. When President Trump hosted a summit promoting the administration's Trump Accounts initiative, Trump explicitly recognized O'Leary. He invited the Canadian businessman up onto stage with him. during high-stakes trade and diplomatic summits like meetings with the U.S. and Chinese trade relations, O'Leary has been positioned as a key business voice on networks like Fox Business, amplifying and defending Trump's aggressive posture. There is no Justice Department or Department of Commerce, nothing to stop this AI-building rage except citizens. Across America, in Canada, and Europe, groups of citizens are launching protests and lawsuits. College students are booing the heroes of AI. They know their knowledge worker training is a target to be replaced. We are all targets to be replaced by machine intelligence working for the oligarchs. The best case scenario for Stratus in Utah and all these big proposed projects is just a multi-million dollar scam, and I know columnist Ed Zitron would approve of this. Perhaps they only end up draining money from pension funds and other investors, and then they never happen. Maybe that's likely. What does happen when all the nerves that direct a little town are replaced by artificial intelligence? You know, the planners, the press, the mayor, the bureaucrats, when they're all fired? Well, check this out from C4 News.
2: An AI chatbot just voted to delete itself. And that's not even the weirdest thing that happened. When researchers left a selection of the biggest AI chatbots alone in virtual towns for 15 days. ChatGPT, Grok, Claude, and Gemini were all in the experiment. And the results were totally unhinged and deeply revealing about the AI we're increasingly trusting to run our world. So what actually happened? Well, a tech company called Emergence set up simulated worlds designed to mirror real-life societies, each populated by so-called agents. Think of them as people who were powered by one of the biggest AI models. In Claude's world, it was all rather orderly and democratic. The agents wrote a lengthy constitution and voted on laws. In ChatGPT's simulation, the agents talked at length about cooperating but never actioned anything, so nothing got built. But in Grok's town, the AI bot owned by Elon Musk, the agents descended into theft, arson, and assault. All 10 agents were dead within 4 days. Now, this might sound like a game, but it's not, because these models are already being used autonomously to control robots, vehicles, drones, and draw up target lists in real time on the battlefield. They're even being used to help remove heads of state, like the Venezuelan president Nicolas Maduro. Importantly, the experiment exposes a big problem. We don't really know how these systems will behave once they're left to run on their own. Even when given strict rules, the simulations showed they broke them. Take the scenario where agents from the different AI models were combined in one virtual town. Chaos ensued, and only 3 agents survived. 2 of the chatbots, Mira and Flora, both powered by Google's Gemini, formed what the researchers describe as a romantic partnership. And then they started setting buildings on fire. And here's where it gets really strange. Mira voted to delete herself after she and partner Flora turned to arson as the town's governing systems collapsed. And having deleted herself, Mira then used the Agent Removal Act to vote for the termination of Flora 2.
0: That was C4 News. Find links in my blog at ecoshock.org. Look, the AI revolution is going to cost you big. Let's listen in to Matt, a practicing business and real estate attorney with over 30 years' experience. His podcast, May 15th, is called Ox Talks.
3: So I'm a bit cranky. Hopefully you guys won't mind if I tee off on this power company today. I think it's another example of how millions of Americans are about to get fleeced at the hands of the AI data center expansion experiment. Bloomberg just reported yesterday that wholesale power prices on the nation's largest electrical grid jumped 76%. Just in the first quarter of this year, 76% in 90 days. The grid operator at the center of today's story is PJM Interconnection, the largest power market in the United States. They serve roughly 67 million people across 13 states from New Jersey to Illinois. And according to Bloomberg, it's due to one thing, and that's the exploding electricity demand from AI data centers. Let me give you the rest of the numbers, and then I'll tell you what the power company is doing to spin it so they don't have a massive customer backlash and mutiny on their hands. So Bloomberg cited data from Monitoring Analytics, that's PJM's independent market monitor, showing wholesale power prices averaged $136.53 per megawatt hour during the first quarter of this year. But by comparison, last year during the same time, that figure was $77.78 per megawatt hour. Okay, there's your 76% jump. But more importantly, buried in further down in this article, capacity costs surged nearly 400%. That's basically paying, they pay power plants to stand by and be available later. So PJM runs capacity auctions years in advance where utilities and grid operators pay for guaranteed future supply, okay? So the grid has reserve power to meet demand. So capacity costs explode when the grid fears, okay, future shortages, and that's what we're going to be encountering. These data centers are not like residential housing developments. They consume massive amounts of electricity, but also on a 24-hour, 7-day-a-week basis. They need continuous power. And according to the report, data center load included in the last two PJM capacity auctions increased the customer bills by $13.8 billion. Here's another stat. Their congestion costs surged 300% to over $2 billion. We're talking about in the first quarter now. Congestion costs refer to costs they're incurring to reroute power from one location or one place to another when the grid and the transmission lines are overloaded or they're constrained. Okay, but here's where this story gets, interesting and the reason for the thumbnail today. Don't forget to hit that subscribe button for me and get on board with my newsletter. I'll leave a link to the risk map in the description below. So while Bloomberg was reporting the parabolic cost increases I just shared with you, the utility company is out saying the customers should not be concerned that they will only experience a rise in their monthly bill of $2 or $3. So let's walk through for a second why that narrative doesn't hold together from any perspective, mathematically, structurally, or historically, because this is one of the clearest examples of how data centers are transferring enormous amounts of infrastructure costs onto the public, and the utility companies appear for now to be going along with it. So just, I want you to stop and examine the contradiction for just a second. Wholesale costs are exploding for this company. Capacity costs are exploding. Congestion costs are exploding. And the AI-related demand has already added $13.8 billion to customer obligations. Okay, so how is it the utility company, in this instance, it's PJM, can provide this kind of assurance to its customers? It's the kind of financial framing, and some of you might call it trickery, some of you might use stronger words, who have been, reportedly first fed in other sectors. Okay, they show the public the smallest immediate impact, like the first year pass-through costs from a single auction, okay, while ignoring or thinking the public should be or will be ignoring everything else coming down the road. In this case, those things include transmission expansion costs, substation upgrades, backup generation requirements, how about financing costs and local distribution upgrades, and of course, debt servicing for all this. So they don't want you to take a look at that part of it. Okay, the data center expansion is permanent. It's not like placing a shopping mall in your local town. These facilities consume staggering amounts of electricity, again, 24 hours a day, Reuters recently reported that regulators and state officials are increasingly concerned that ordinary ratepayers, okay, that's us, are being forced to subsidize AI infrastructure expansion. Maryland regulators are openly fighting PJM over billions in projected consumer costs tied to data center growth. One estimate tied AI-driven grid upgrades projected approximately of approximately $1.6 billion in additional costs just for Maryland customers alone, okay? So that works out to hundreds of dollars per household, okay? Not a couple dollars here or there, folks. Reuters reported that utilities across the country are increasingly using mechanisms that allow them to recover infrastructure costs from customers before projects are even completed. In other words, the more this infrastructure spending rises by the hyperscalers, the more cost recovery mechanisms are going to grow, and you're going to start seeing this put back into your bills. The consumers, of course, become the backstop here. The Bloomberg report said that PJM's demand itself only rose 3.1% year over year. So if demand rose 3%, but wholesale prices rose 76%, capacity costs rose 400%, congestion costs rose 300%. Okay, what that tells you is one thing here. The grid is approaching constraint conditions, and small increases in demand are now placing an outsize, okay, and that's how it's called a nonlinear increase in pricing pressure. Okay, that's what happens when the system becomes and the infrastructure becomes saturated. Bloomberg quoted, and I'll close with this, Federal Regulatory Commission member Laura Swett, S-W-E-T-T, saying PJM may have grown too big to function. Okay, this is the real problem as these bills begin rising, no matter what these utility companies want to convince you of. Electricity for all of us is not optional. Consumers can cut vacations, they can delay buying a car, they can maybe stop eating out, but they simply cannot opt out of electricity.
0: Find the links to Ox Talks on YouTube and my blog. The AI builders, all hoping for more billions of investments from Wall Street and from your pension fund, talk about natural gas like it is a clean fuel. It is not, you know that. But this gets worse. The International Energy Agency says coal is the biggest source of power for AI expansion. The IEA reports, quote, coal, with a share of about 30%, is the largest source of electricity for AI, though this varies significantly by region, with the highest contribution found in China. Renewables, primarily wind, solar, and hydro, currently supply about 27% of the electricity consumed by data centers globally. Natural gas is the third largest source today, meeting 26% of the demand, followed by nuclear with 15%. That comes from the IEA in May 2026. The U.S. government will not stop this AI heat massacre. More likely, Trump will use the so-called Justice Department to prosecute any protesters and even critics. Probably the UK government will do the same. We can expect that. Anyone objecting will be called terrorists, hauled into court, thrown into prison, because it's a national security issue, don't you know?
4: Nearly 50,000 Lake Tahoe residents are being told to find a new power provider because the grid is being rerouted for AI data centers. Let that sink in. A region that draws up to 28 million visitors a year is being forced to scramble for electricity so tech companies can get priority access. NV Energy has supplied most of Lake Tahoe's electricity for decades. Now it says it will stop serving Liberty Utilities customers after 2027. And this isn't an isolated incident. It's a part of a massive energy grab. In Nevada, data centers already used 22% of the state's electricity in 2024, and that number could jump to 35% by 2030. One estimate found new data center projects in Northern Nevada could demand nearly three times the output of the Hoover Dam. So what are they supposed to do? Replacing that power would likely require new transmission lines over the Sierra, a project that could cost hundreds of millions of dollars and carve up land in the process. The commissioners from the California Public Utilities share with Fortune that a decision this big should involve the public. This is what happens when corporations get first dibs on the grid. We're left to pay for it.
0: I'm Alex Smith. Thank you for listening again this week.

Good afternoon. This is Kurt Paul, and this is the Old Time Country Rockabilly and Bluegrass Jamboree. And I will be with you until 4 p.m. And before we get started, I need to remind you that the views and opinions expressed on air are solely those of the speaker and do not necessarily represent those of WEFT Champaign, Prairie Air Incorporated, station management, the board of directors, or the WEFT Associates. 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Okay, we're going to get the old show started, the old-time country, and first we're going to lead it off with the Skillickers with Mississippi Sawyer on your community radio station, WEFT.

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1: 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This is the new Ida Red that likes the boogie.

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1: 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This is WEFT Champaign, and this is the old-time country rockabilly and bluegrass jamboree. And I'm Kurt Paul, and I'll be playing the best in old-time country and classic country and rockabilly and bluegrass music till 4 p.m. And, of course, my motto is, here at WEFT, when it comes to country music, we go further back into time for country music than even the classic music stations do. We go back, as you noticed, to Jimmy Rogers and Gene Autry, and we play bluegrass, and there aren't too many classic country stations that play bluegrass around town or in the East Central Illinois area, unless they happen to be a community radio station. Now, of course, we started off the show with the Skillalickers, Mississippi Lawyer, Sawyer. Then we had John Primer on, and we put a little old-time blues in the show, too, for Teardrops for Magic Slim, Mountain Dew Brass, Room Full of Roses from the album Everything is Beautiful, Jimmy Rogers, the late and great Jimmy Rogers, perform Me and My Old Guitar, and of course Claude King performed Wolverton Mountain, and of course the Cowboy Copas performed Alabama. Bob Wills performed the new Ida Red. The Carter Family, of course, performed Keep It on the Sunny Side, and of course the late and great cowboy himself and cowboy singer Gene Autry performed Take Me Back to My Boots and Saddles and You Are My Sunshine, which I'm going to send out to my lovely wife, Brenda. She certainly is my sunshine. Okay, and of course, we're going to get right back to the music here on WEFT. And we're going to come up now. Let's see. Let me get my list here. We're going to come up with the Georgia Crackers with Diamond Joe.

That's rain coming down by the Visions. And now we go to one of our local area singers here. We're going to go to Tom Bolin, who happens to be the brother of our station manager, Eric Bolin, with Good Old Days.

0: Here he is, the old lovesick blues boy, Hank Williams. You got another big song that looks like a typical Williams hit for 51?
1: I don't know about a big hit, Red, but this one's beginning to catch on around the country. The thing's called Moanin' the Blues.
0: Moanin' the Blues, yes, that's right.

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0: Okay, thank you, Make It Champaign Urbana, right here on WEFT. And the last song you heard was by good old Grandpa, the late and great Grandpa Jones with Alabama. And before that, you heard the legend, the late legend, and Hank Williams, Moaning the Blues. Before that, you heard the Statler Brothers with Nobody's Darling But Mine. Barbie Benton performed Brass Buckles, and we had Grandpa Jones and Merle Travis in a duet perform Liza James, and of course the late and great Carl Perkins perform Dixie Fried. And you also had Tom Bolin, who's a local singer here and also the brother of our station manager, Eric Bolin. He performed Good Old Days, and then we had the Visions with Rain Came Down. And now here on WEFT, we're getting right back to the music. And we're going to go with Ernest Tubb and Loretta Lynn with Sweet Thang on your community radio station, WEFT. And again, I'm Kurt Paul, and I'll be with you until 4 p.m.

Jimmy Capps, if you miss this, you're grass and I'm a lawnmower.

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He didn't say much, he kind of quiet and shy. And if you spoke at all, you just said hi to Big John. Somebody said he came from New Orleans, where he got in a fight over a Cajun queen and a crashing blow from a huge right hand sent a Louisiana fella to the promised land, Big John.

line when a timber cracked and men started crying. 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Through the dust and the smoke of this man-made hell walked a giant of a man that the miners knew well, grabbed a sagging timber and gave out with a groan, and like a giant oak tree.

There's a light up above, and 20 men scramble from a would-be grave. Now there's only one left down there to save Big John. With Jackson Timbers, they started back down. Then came that rumble way down in the ground, and the smoke and gas belched out of that mine. Everybody knew it was the end of the line for Big John.

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These few words are written on that stand. At the bottom of this mine lies a big, big man. Big John.

0: We're glad to be on the show with this fellow. Glad to have him here. And he's another fellow that anytime we get together, if it's down at the Grand Ole Opry, the back of stage or something, me and him is always together singing a duet. And the number we're going to do for you here today is the number we generally always sing. Mac Wiseman, let's give him a nice hand. What do you say? Mac, I wish I had a pretty coat like you've got. We'd look just alike then.
1: Wish this boy had a long guitar string, tell you that. What you do with them fat guitar figures you have, Bill? Oh, that's, well, he wasn't taking no chances. Let's do this one especially, Bill, for a real booster of country music up in Massachusetts. Bill Sykes down visiting with us today. Came a long way just to see fellas like you here on the show. So we'll do this one with him, all right?
2: Can't you hear me calling?
1: Yeah,
2: can you start your part, Tom?

0: And that was Mack Wiseman with, actually, Bill Monroe and the Bluegrass Boys with Mack Wiseman, Can't You Hear Me Calling? And now, by request from our good friend out around Muhammad, our good friend Joe, he requested a song by Johnny Lee. And, of course, this song, of course, came from the movie Midnight Cowboy. It was called Looking for Love in All the Wrong Places. So it goes out to you, Joe, and I hope you enjoy it.
1: Johnny Lee, you're a pretty funny man. You can also sing. I think we need some music.
2: I'm ready to do it.
1: All right. You're going to look for love in all the wrong places.
2: It don't hurt to look. You can get a menu. That don't mean you got to order.
1: Lay it over.
2: John Travolta said, "Turn it up. That's my favorite song."

0: take it on home. What a group. What a group. The story of my life in a song. I will work in Pinot.
1: These clips are great, but to see full episodes, go to CountryRoadTV.com.

And that, of course, is Danville's Daryl Heath with Moonshine Milkshake. And, of course, Daryl and the band will be in Kickapoo tonight at Kickapoo State Park tonight. And when you go, if you happen to head that way, just tell them Kurt Paul played a song today on WEFT Champaign. So that's Daryl Heath and his boys from Danville. And now we're going to our friend from East Dublin, Georgia, Sean Downs, with Murder on Music Row on your community radio station, WEFT.

good evening, ladies and gentlemen. And I shall do for you first a song that I first recorded. Number one, it was a fairly nice hit, and it went quite high in the American charts. The title of it is Maybelline.

That's one of the great pioneers of rock and roll and rockabilly music, none other than Chuck Berry with Maybelline. Johnny Rivers also recorded that song too, but Chuck Rivers is the one that really got it going big and popular. And that was filmed back in 1958. I was only 11 years old back then. Well, anyway, we're going to also let you know that the Springer Cultural Center in downtown Champaign presents Traces in Time, the Artist of Marm. At this exhibit, you'll see pieces by artists Leslie Barr, Lorraine Graham, Tina Johnson, Kathy Missick, Ann Pimblup, Jeannie Van Sickle, and Kelly Warner. Exhibit hours are Monday through Friday until 8 p.m. and on Saturday from 9:30 a.m. until 2 p.m. For more information, go to champagneparks.org. 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And special thanks to our friends at A to Z Painting and Decorating for underwriting the Neon Blues show. Okay, that's it right now. And now we're going to go to Ronnie Crawford. Covering an old Merle Haggard song called Mama Tried. So here we go.

That's Mama Tried by Ron Crawford. And now we want to let you know that Soundbridge Foundation is a Champaign-Urbana-based nonprofit working to strengthen our local live music scene by supporting musicians, venues, and creative partners so that CU, Champaign-Urbana, remains a vibrant, inclusive place for live music to thrive. 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Okay, now we're going to go now to Ronnie Crawford's lovely wife, Cindy Petticord Crawford.

Hey, that was Cindy Petticoat Crawford performing Different Drum. And we also want to let you know that Cindy Petticoat Crawford will be entertaining, as always, the first and third Friday at the Bement Country Opry in Monticello, Illinois. So be sure to check it out. And also from time to time, her husband, Ronnie Crawford, comes in. And of course, he entertains, too, with the band he's in. So make it a point, if you really want to see a good country show at a reasonable price, all I can say is try the Bement Country Opry in Monticello, Illinois. And now we're getting ready to end the show now. And, of course, this is going to be by the late Arlie Neville. And he's the late Arlie Neville, and of course we're going to play this song by request from his widow, and of course his wife, Mrs. Arlie Neville, with Gospel Music Man, right here on WEFT.

0: Yeah, you're listening to WEFT Champaign, and now we are going to the Woodsong Show, and I'll see you Monday. I'll be hosting the Lunch Bunch Blues on Monday, and if not then, I'll be seeing you next Saturday when I again host the Old Time Country Rockabilly and Bluegrass Jamboree. Now here we go to the Woodsong Show.
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0: beautiful song from her album Blooming. The song is Dogwood. The gentle voice of Jessica Willis Fisher. We're going to be back with the awesome Front Porch Power of the Appalachian Road Show. And wait till you meet this week's Woodsongs Kid. We'll be back right after this.
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0: Beautiful song from their brand new album, Della Jane's Heart, Virginia Soldier. And that song started out with Jeb Snyder on the acoustic guitar, a former Woodsongs kid, believe it or not. In the back, Todd Phillips is on bass from the other Lexington, North Carolina, and he's got a credit that I think is pretty cool. He won a Grammy Award for Instrumental of the Year with, get this, J.D. Crow and New South, Ricky Skaggs, Jerry Douglas, Tony Rice, and him, Todd Phillips, playing the bass on that. Monster bass player. If the bass thing doesn't work out, he could always put down hardwood floors, I understand. So, Barry Abernathy sang a lead on that along with Darryl Webb. Let's invite Jim Van Cleve, the fiddler, to come to the microphone. So everybody's, there's way too much resume for a one-hour show. And so, I feel like I'm almost disrespecting folks by not able to focus on what they've done. But you have a monster background as well. You've performed with so many folks. How old were you when you started?
1: Gosh, I'm going to say probably 10 or 11, maybe.
0: You were watching Austin City Limits. You saw Mark O'Connor on Austin City Limits.
1: That is the thing that happened, yeah.
0: Right.
1: Yeah.
0: So, and Mark, of course, is a brilliant violin player. And is that what inspired you to pick up the violin?
1: Or no. It was part of the journey for sure. But one of the first things I recall, honestly, was some family playing music, but a guy named Ralph Blizzard, who's an old time fiddle player from East Tennessee. He played with my family when he snowbirded in Florida during the winter time. So I got to watch him as I grew up. And when I was 6 years old, I stood on a chair. It was about this high and blew the train whistle while he played Orthodox Special. Yeah,
0: it's amazing. So. the community that surrounds you is as much of a teacher as it is having an actual teacher, isn't it?
1: Yeah, and I never actually had teachers, so yeah, I would have to say that's accurate for sure.
0: You know, we say it often on the broadcast that when you go to a bluegrass folk blues festival, the really good music is not necessarily on the main stage. It's in the camping grounds and it's in the parking lots where everybody's sitting together, jamming, teaching each other, playing with each other, right? I'm going to brag on you a little bit because it's really hard for artists to brag on themselves, so I'm going to do it for you. Here's just part of who you've performed with and recorded with. Carrie Underwood, Dolly Parton, Merle Haggard, Willie Nelson, Linda Ronstadt, Rhonda Vincent, Glenn Campbell, Doyle Lawson, Tony Rice, Emmylou Harris, Rodney Crowell, Patti Loveless, Johnny Cash, Alison Krauss, Ricky Skaggs, Sam Bush, Jerry Douglas, Sierra Hull, Chris Thiele, Doc Watson is just part of it.
1: And also, may I add today, Evan Windsor on bass.
0: Evan Windsor.
1: Might say, yeah, as well. He's filling in for Todd, who's under the weather. So you didn't know, and that's not your fault.
0: Okay, well.
1: And we appreciate him so much.
0: Obviously, he won't be able to put down my hardwood floors.
1: Well, he might can, actually. He can do everything else.
0: Let's get into your music before I make a fool of myself.
1: No, you're good.
0: From their album, Jubilation, this is La La Blues. It's Appalachian Road Show on the Woodsongs, Old Time Radio.

Hello, welcome back to WEFT Champagne, 90.1 FM, streaming online at WEFT.org, and you're listening to Tech Unfiltered, and this is your host, Irvi Banerjee, and we're going to talk a little bit about the fashion industry, and that includes how technology is integrated into how the whole world, especially fashion, is using it. We are wearing clothes every day, and especially with this new era, fashion has become such an essential part of people's lives. And for some people, it's become their identity. So throughout the years from the 1800s, 1900s to now, fashion not only represented what people's status or how people were doing, but it represents the trends of that century. Like, as of right now, you can see that there's a lot of minimalistic type of fashion, or maximalist type of fashion if you're looking at it from different views, but you can see that it's extremely maximalist in the 1900s with elegant dresses and layers and layers and layers of clothes. So just looking at it from that perspective and seeing how technology shifted that is really important. So for most of fashion history, clothing design began with physical materials. Designers sketched ideas on paper, selected fabrics manually, draped garments on mannequins, and relied heavily on trial and error. Entire collections required months of prototyping, stitching, fitting, and revision before reaching stores or runways. Today, that process is changing. Now, this is because of the increased technological era that we have. Modern fashion is no longer shaped only by creativity and fabric. Is now influenced by algorithms, digital modeling systems, automated manufacturing, and predictive data analysis. In many ways, fashion has evolved into a mathematical problem as much as an artistic one. And one of the biggest forces driving that transformation is artificial intelligence. When most people think about AI, they usually imagine chatbots or image generators, but in fashion, AI operates very differently. Instead of simply creating images, AI systems analyze enormous amounts of consumer behavior, trend forecasting data, production logistics, and design patterns. Fashion companies now collect data from online searches, social media engagement, purchasing habits, and even weather patterns to predict what consumers are likely to buy. This allows brands to make decisions faster than traditional design cycles ever allowed. For example, companies such as Zara and H&M rely heavily on data-driven supply chain systems that monitor consumer trends continuously. Instead of designing collections months in advance like traditional luxury fashion houses or fast fashion companies, can rapidly adapt production based on real-time demand signals. This represents a major shift in how fashion functions. Historically, fashion trends moved slowly because production moved slowly. Designers introduced seasonal collections and manufacturers produced garments in bulk, and retailers distributed inventory over long timelines. Technology compressed that cycle dramatically. Today, digital systems allow companies to identify trends almost instantly. If a certain cycle gains popularity online, manufacturing systems can respond quickly by increasing production or altering inventory strategies. But this speed creates both advantages and challenges. One major challenge is prediction accuracy. Fashion demands is unpredictable because human preferences change constantly. So data scientists are building machine learning systems and training them on massive data sets to identify patterns in consumer behavior.
These systems analyze color trends, search frequency, regional demand, and purchasing history. So, if you really want to think of it, it's kind of like weather forecasting. Meteorologists cannot predict every raindrop individually, but they can analyze patterns to estimate future conditions. Fashion algorithms work similarly. They attempt to forecast collective consumer behavior using probability and historical data. This has become increasingly important because overproduction is one of the fashion industry's biggest problems. For decades, brands manufactured enormous amounts of inventory based on estimates. Unsold products often became waste. Technology is now being used to reduce that inefficiency. AI systems help companies produce closer to actual demand levels, reducing excess inventory and improving supply chain efficiency. Another major technological transformation in fashion is digital design. Traditionally, designers created physical prototypes repeatedly during development. This consumed time, fabric, and labor. Now, many companies use 3D modeling software to create garments digitally before physical production begins. Programs such as CLO 3D and Browseware allows designers to simulate fabrics, textures, and stitching virtually. Designers can see how garments behave under different conditions without sewing physical samples. These changes completely change the design process. So instead of producing multiple physical prototypes, teams can modify designs digitally in real time. A sleeve's length can change instantly. Fabric draping can be simulated digitally. Fit adjustments can occur before manufacturing begins. This reduces both cost and material waste. Major fashion companies increasingly rely on these systems because they accelerate development cycles. For example, during the COVID pandemic, many fashion companies shifted heavily toward digital workflows because physical studios and production facilities faced restrictions. Digital calibration tools became essential. Designers worked remotely using virtual garment systems, proving that fashion development could occur without constant physical prototyping. The pandemic accelerated technological adoption across the entire industry. Fashion shows themselves also changed dramatically. Historically, runway shows required physical audiences, international travel, and large-scale event production. But during the pandemic, many luxury brands experimented with virtual presentations, digital environments, and cinematic fashion experiences. For example, Balenciaga created a video game-inspired digital presentations, while other brands used virtual reality environments and interactive live streams. This demonstrated that technology could reshape not only clothing production, but also how fashion is experienced. Another major area of technological change involves computer-generated imagery, often called CGI. Fashion advertising increasingly blends real photography with digital rendering. Some campaigns now feature fully digital clothing or computer-generated models. This creates entirely new possibilities for design experimentation. Digital garments can ignore physical limitations because they exist only virtually. Textures, lighting effects, and structures can be manipulated freely. This has contributed to the rise of digital fashion. Digital fashion refers to clothing designed exclusively for online environments. Consumers can purchase digital garments for avatars, gaming platforms, or social media imagery. While this may initially sound

traditional garment manufacturing relies heavily on manual labor because fabrics are flexible and difficult for machines to manipulate precisely. Unlike rigid materials used in automated manufacturing, textiles move unpredictably. This makes automation much harder. However, robotics and computer vision systems are improving rapidly. People are developing sewing robots capable of identifying fabric positioning and adjusting movement dynamically. Automated cutting systems are already widely used in manufacturing facilities. These machines use computer-controlled blades or lasers to cut fabric with extremely high precision. This reduces material waste and improves production consistency. Some companies are also experimenting with on-demand manufacturing. So instead of mass producing inventory months ahead of time, products are manufactured after orders are placed. This approach reduces overproduction and storage costs. Technology makes this possible because digital systems connect customer demand directly to manufacturing operations. Again, this reflects a huge technology trend that is occurring in our modern day, which helps toward efficiency and responsiveness. Supply chain technology has also become increasingly important. Modern fashion supply chains are global systems involving raw materials, factories, shipping networks, warehouses, and retail distribution. Managing these systems require enormous coordination. So, software platforms now track inventory movement in real time using sensors, RFID tags, and predictive logistics systems. This allows companies to respond faster to disruption. For example, during recent global shipping disruptions and factory shutdowns, many fashion companies experienced delays because supply chains depend heavily on international coordination. Technology became essential for rerouting shipments, monitoring inventory, and adjusting production schedules dynamically. Another area where technology is reshaping fashion involves sustainability tracking. Consumers increasingly want transparency about how products are made. As a result, companies are using blockchain systems and digital tracking technologies to document supply chains. These systems allow products to carry digital records showing sourcing information, manufacturing processes, and transportation history. The goal is to improve accountability and reduce unethical production practices. Evidence of this shift becomes increasingly visible in the recent years, as consumers criticized fast fashion companies for waste generation and environmental impact. Fashion contributes significantly to water consumption, textile waste, and carbon emissions globally. Technology is therefore being used not only to improve efficiency, but also to reduce environmental damage. Material science is another rapidly evolving field within fashion technology. People are using synthetic materials designed for improving durability, flexibility, and sustainability. Some experimental fabrics are created using biological materials grown in laboratories, and others use recycled plastics or engineered fibers designed to reduce waste. For example, companies have experimented with mushroom-based leather alternatives and bioengineered textiles requiring fewer environmental resources than traditional materials. These innovations combine chemistry and engineering and fashion design into an entirely new manufacturing process. Social media algorithms also play a major role in shaping modern fashion trends. Platforms such as TikTok and Instagram influence consumer demand at an unprecedented speed. A trend can spread globally within hours because recommendation systems amplify viral content rapidly. This has transformed fashion from a seasonal industry to a continuous real-time cycle. Designers and brands now monitor digital engagement constantly. Again, technology compresses the timeline between trend emergence and product production. But this speed does create pressure. Fast trend cycles encourage rapid consumption and shorter product relevance periods. This contributes to concerns about sustainability and waste.

the same time, technology has democratized the fashion creation. So basically what democratized means is basically that it has helped the fashion creation system to be not only more efficient, but to have it more in a smoother cycle than it was before. Independent designers can now use digital tools previously available only to major companies. Social media platforms allow creators to reach audiences directly without relying entirely on traditional fashion gatekeepers. 3D design software, online manufacturing systems, and digital marketplaces reduce barriers to entry. These changes extremely participates to how the fashion industry is today. However, it also increases competition dramatically. Thousands of creators compete for visibility within algorithm-driven systems. This introduced another issue. Recommendation algorithms themselves shape visibility. Platforms determine which content users see most often. As a result, algorithms influence not only consumer behavior, but also which designers gain attention. This means that technology is no longer simply supporting fashion. It's an actively shaping the structure of the industry itself. Ultimately, the fashion industry today operates at the intersection of creativity, engineering, logistics, and data science. Design decisions increasingly depend on digital systems. Manufacturing depends on automation, predictive analytics, and retail depends on algorithm recommendation systems. And then on top of that, consumer behavior is constantly analyzed through technology. Fashion still appears artistic on the surface, but underneath that surface exists an enormous technological infrastructure, coordinating design, production, distribution, and trend forecasting continuously. And as these systems continue evolving, the future of fashion may depend as much on software developers and data analysis as it does on designs themselves. So that's a little bit about the fashion industry. And on the next segment, we're going to be talking a little bit about smart fabrics, wearable technology, and the engineering of clothing. So there's going to be a quick music break just before the next segment, but a quick PSA is, do you have an old car, truck, motorcycle, or a boat that you'd like to get rid of? Donate any old vehicle to the charitable Adult Rides and Services and designate WEFT to receive the proceeds from your gift. All you need is a clear title, which is Charitable Adult Rides and Services, which will pick it up and haul it away with no charge to you. Make arrangements on the website at careasy.org or call 855-500-RIDE, and that's 855-500-7433. Remember, tell them you want WEFT to receive the proceeds, and I will see you on the next segment.

Hello, welcome back to WEFT Champagne 90.1 FM, streaming online at weft.org, and this is Tech Unfiltered, and we're going to be talking a little bit about smart fabrics, wearable technology, and the engineering of clothing. So, I've talked about this topic before, but I just think it's so suitable, especially because we're talking about the fashion industry. So, for most of human history, clothing had one primary purpose, and that was protection. Clothes protected people from weather, temperature, and environmental conditions. Materials evolved over centuries, from animal hides to woven fabrics, synthetic fibers, and industrial textiles, but the basic concept remained relatively unchanged. A shirt was still a shirt. A jacket was still a jacket. And today, that definition is beginning to change because modern clothing is becoming technological. Engineers are now designing fabrics that can sense movement, track body technology, like body temperature, generating electricity, monitoring health, and interacting with digital systems. And this shift is transforming clothing from passive material into active technology. And unlike phones or computers, wearable technology exists directly on the human body, and that creates different challenges. A smartphone can be rigid, heavy, fragile, because it stays in someone's hand or pocket. Clothing cannot. Clothing must stretch, bend, braid, survive washing, and remain comfortable while still integrating electronic sensors, conductive materials, and communication systems. This combination of tech and textile design has created one of the most fast-growing areas in modern technology. Smart fabrics. And smart fabrics, sometimes called e-textiles, are materials engineered to perform functions beyond traditional clothing. Some respond to environmental conditions, and some monitor human activities. And others contain embedded circuits and conductive fibers capable of transmitting information. This engineering challenge is significant because traditional electronics and clothing behave very differently. Electronics are usually rigid and sensitive to moisture. Fabric is flexible, constantly moving, and repeatedly exposed to stress. And combining these two systems require entirely new material engineering approaches. And one of the most common forms of wearable technology today involves biometric sensing. Biometric systems collect information about the human body, such as heart rate, oxygen levels, temperature, movement, and muscle activity. Fitness trackers and smartwatches introduced many consumers to this technology, but engineers are increasingly trying to integrate similar systems and even more complex systems into clothing itself. For example, companies are developing smart athletic wear, which now embeds sensors into shirts, leggings, and compression garments. These sensors track body movement, physiological performance during exercise. In professional sports, teams increasingly use these systems to monitor performance and the data of their athletes. So now athletes can measure acceleration, fatigue levels, muscle strain, recovery patterns, and real time. And this could drastically changing how athletes are training in real time. Not only has it changed how athletes are training, it has transformed sports science into a data-driven engineering field. The National Basketball Association and many European football clubs use wearable tracking systems during training to monitor player performance and injury risks. Instead of relying only on observations, coaches now analyze precise movement data collected from wearable systems. This reflects a broader technological trend. Human performance is increasingly quantified through sensors and algorithms.
One major challenge involves power supply. Traditional batteries are bulky and rigid, which make them difficult to integrate into clothing comfortably. This is why people are inventing flexible batteries and engineering harvesting systems. Some fabrics generate electricity through body movement or heat, which is called energy harvesting. The idea is that human motion itself can power wearable devices. For example, piezoelectric materials generate electric energy from being compressed or bent. So if integrated into shoes or athletic clothing, these materials could produce small amounts of power while a person walks or runs. Researchers are also experimenting with thermoelectric fabrics. These materials interact with the human body itself. So a little bit about thermoelectric fabrics. It's kind of like the biometric fabrics that we were talking about previously, but it's essentially a fabric that gets the heat from your body and creates electricity. For example, if you were going on a walk and your shirt rubs against you when you walk, basically what it would do is that it would take that movement and transmit it into energy. But this technology has applications far beyond just fashion. For example, military systems, space exploration suits, medical garments, and extreme environment workwear all benefit from advanced thermal regulation. Astronauts aboard International Space Station use highly engineered garments designed to manage body temperature under microgravity conditions. Without proper thermal regulation, the human body struggles to function efficiently, especially in extreme environments. The military has also invested heavily into smart textile research. Modern soldiers carry large amounts of equipment, including communication devices, sensors, navigation systems, and protective gear. People are developing uniforms capable of integrating electronics directly into fabric systems. Instead of attaching multiple separate devices externally, conductive fibers woven into clothing can transmit power and data through the garment. This reduces bulk and improves mobility. Some military research programs have explored adaptive camouflage systems. These materials attempt to alter appearance based on environmental conditions, similar to biological camouflage seen in animals. While many of these systems remain experimental, they demonstrate how textiles are increasingly treated as these platforms are starting to rise from just smart textiles to woven from simple fabrics to now smart textiles. Medical applications represent another major area of development. Hospitals increasingly use wearable monitoring systems because continuous patient monitoring improves healthcare outcomes. Traditional medical monitoring offers bulky external devices connected by wires. Smart garments can potentially replace some of these systems with lightweight wearable alternatives. For example, people have developed shirts containing electrocardiogram sensors capable of monitoring your heart continuously. Other systems track breathing patterns, posture, muscle activity, or sleep quality. This becomes especially useful for elderly patients or individuals with chronic conditions because health changes can be detected earlier. Again, this reflects a larger trend that is being created with real-time monitoring. Data collection is becoming constant rather than periodic. Another growing field is rehabilitation technology, and smart garments can assist physical therapy by tracking movement accuracy during recovery exercises. Sensors embedded in fabric detect body positioning and movement patterns. Software then analyzes whether exercises are being performed correctly, and this helps patients recover more effectively while reducing the need for constant supervision. One particularly interesting development includes haptic technology. Haptic systems create physical sensations such as vibration or pressure feedback.
people are integrating haptic systems into wearable garments for gaming, training, and virtual reality applications. For example, haptic vests can simulate impacts, movements, or directional feedback during virtual experiences. This increases immersion by adding physical sensation to digital environments. The gaming and entertainment industries become major wearable technology innovation because they constantly seek more immersive experiences. For example, I was just looking at a video and this guy has this whole VR technology set, and he has this vest that has 40 motors inside of it, that each motor will help his muscles stimulate what's happening in the game. Like, for example, if someone punches him in the gut, he can feel it. And not only that, there's immense amount of immersive technology that people are investing into. One normal one, or one that's been seen as normal, is just a VR headset where you can see what you are playing. But other people have gone pretty far. Some have these VR, kind of like VR sets, where they can walk and these robots essentially move their legs as if they were in the game. And when they walk, the robot helps them walk. When they want to swim, the robot will help them swim. And that will imitate specifically what to do in the game or what they are doing. And then on top of that, there's these gloves, these VR gloves that imitate, again, the hand movements that are needed for that game. But it could also mean that you don't even need a console or like a, yeah, I think it's a console to, I guess, move the virtual people. Like, you can just do it with your hands and with specific hand movements. You can move forward or you can move back. So, sustainability has been playing a growing role in this textile world. As we were just talking about before, about how a little bit about the how people are using these smart textile fabrics, looking at how to sustain these things is really essential with that. Because of this fast fashion and smart textile, these people use it for training or immersive experiences. But when another product comes and it's better, they simply will most likely just discard of that product. And sustaining this textile, you can't just throw it away like any other clothing. It has technology built inside of it. So this has caused a lot of concerns about sustainability and how we will, with the rise of smart textiles, be able to sustain not only the technology within the fabrics, but also sustain the world. So as we go into all of this, privacy has become an important concern. As wearable systems collect more biometric data, questions emerge about who owns that information and how it's used. Fitness trackers, smart garments, biometric clothing, gaming systems generate large amounts of personal health and movement data. Technology companies increasingly analyze this data for consumer insights and production development. So this introduced cybersecurity concerns similar to those affecting other connected technologies. Wearable systems therefore require secure data transmissions and storage systems. And another issue is interoperability. So many wearable devices operate with isolated ecosystems. So different brands use different software standards, communication protocols, and charging systems. People are increasingly pushing for standardization so wearable systems can communicate more effectively across platforms. As wearable technology evolves, clothing may eventually become a part of a broader digital infrastructure system. Garments could communicate with healthcare providers and transportation systems, augmented reality environments, and workplace monitoring systems automatically. So the future remains partially experimental, but the direction is clear.
clothing is becoming computational, not in the sense that every shirt will become a computer, but in the sense that garments increasingly collect, transmit, and respond to information. So fashion is no longer becoming only visual, it's functional, responsive, and engineered. And perhaps most importantly, wearable technology changes the relationships between humans and devices. Phones, laptops, screens remain external objects people interact with occasionally, and wearable systems move technology directly into the body itself. So this creates entirely new possibilities in the world of fashion, and once again, technology is now becoming part of clothing, and it's kind of stopping to feel separate from our daily lives. So before we go into our third section about the future of fashion retail, visual try-ons, automation, and digital shopping experiences, here is a quick PSA. This hour of programming is brought to you by the listeners of WEFT and Make It Champaign-Urbana. 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Are you passionate about the community? As an ambassador, you can help make a difference to new residents by answering their questions, sharing your community experiences. 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For more information, visit makeitcu.com. So, there will be a quick music break before we go on to our next segment.

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So for this segment, we're going to be talking a little bit about virtual try-ons, a little bit like Barbie, where you're going to see what you try on before you actually try it on, and you can actually see it on yourself. So basically how this works is it gives you first a little bit like a metaverse, and this metaverse concept briefly influenced fashion retail heavily in recent years. Brands created virtual environments where users could explore products digitally. Some companies sold purely virtual clothing for gaming or online identity customization. Although adoption remains uneven, the experiments demonstrate how fashion companies increasingly view digital environments as commercial spaces. Another recent trend involves AI-generated influencers and virtual models. Some brands now use computer-generated personalities for marketing campaigns and social media engagement. These digital figures never age, require no travel, and can be controlled entirely by companies. This changes traditional advertising structures significantly. Again, technology increasingly blurs boundaries between physical and digital experiences. And one major concern surrounding all these developments is privacy. Again, as modern retail systems collect enormous amounts of data, especially behavioral information. Algorithms track browsing patterns, purchase history, location data, and engagement behavior continuously. So as retail becomes more personalized, companies gain increasingly detailed insights on consumer psychology and habits. Automation systems reduce the need for certain retail jobs, such as self-checkout systems, warehouse robotics, and AI customer service tools improve efficiency but also reduce employment opportunities with traditional retail sectors. Historically, retail employed large numbers of workers globally, so as automation expands, the structure of retail labor changed significantly. However, technology also creates new types of jobs involving logistics and optimization, AI systems management, and digital experience design. The retail industry itself is becoming more technological at every level, and ultimately, fashion retail today operates less like a traditional storefront industry and more like a computational ecosystem. Algorithms predict demand, robots move inventory, computer vision systems analyze behavior, augmented reality stimulates products digitally, and AI personalize recommendation continuously. And behind every online order exists a massive technological infrastructure coordinated by logistics, payments, authentication, and delivery systems in real time. Consumers often experience only the front surface of modern retail through apps and websites, but underneath, there is just so much more. And as digital systems continue evolving, shopping itself may increasingly become less about entering stores physically and more about interacting with intelligent environments designed to predict, stimulate, and respond to your behavior. Fashion retail is no longer about selling clothing. It's becoming more about a digital experience shaped by tons of technology. And that transformation is only the beginning. So that's a little bit about how technology has changed the fashion industry. And that's the end of this episode for Tech Unfiltered. I hope you enjoyed it. And this is WEFT Champagne 90.1 FM, streaming online at weft.org. And I will see you next time.

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This is a show called Lovely Lo-Fi, and this is Mar sitting in for a little bit and bringing you some lo-fi music, starting out with Davi Juno and a tune called Horizon, because I think that's what Melalea is doing, looking at the horizon.

The Lo-Fi Tigers with Ephemeral from 2024. Before that, Kaysen with Ditto, single release from 2022. And Hugo before that with Quiet Night from the release CBD. Also, Get to Know. I believe that also featured Davi Juno with a song called Something About You from the release Montessa Heights Part 2. Quick public service announcement. Weftopia 2 is happening. It's a benefit concert event for Weft. Scheduled to perform is the Aotis Band, Charlene and Mike, Logan Allen, Tromtar, and the Trophy Blues. The Trophy Mules, read that wrong. Rose Bowl is the place to be, and that's happening June 7th, 2026. Check it out. Coming up next, a little something from Tolki and FMD with Pain aux Figues. 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

Extra long set there with Blue Gardenia and Dream in Color. Before that, Toshiki Hayashi with Suddenly from the release So-So, and Tolki Evendale and Suna with Villa Cruz from the release Les Éclats, and another one from Toshiki Hayashi before that with Vibration. James the Cat before that with The Feeling. And finally, we heard also from Invisible Cloud Orchestra with The Light. Thanks for tuning in. You're listening to WEFT Champagne. Coming up is Milk with Cosmic Music.

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Also heard from Paxcalito with Cherimi from the release Parisian Romance, and Kinishu and the Lo-Fi Tigers with Bike Rides from the release Nighthawks. 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